Maybe you have been around someone before and they told you about a restaurant that they found or some special person in their life. And we oftentimes use the expression, they were singing its praises. Well, what a privilege it is to gather, assemble in a place called church and sing the praises of one who is absolutely worthy of the praise. Thanks for joining us today here at Campus Church. It certainly is Christ that we have come to sing praises to. Scripture bears out this idea. It says in Galatians chapter 6, verse number 14, "But God forbid that I should glory save in the cross of our Lord Jesus Christ." Listen as the Rejoice Choir sings the beauty of the cross.

I was thinking, as I was sitting there listening to the song, the cross is ugly in a sense because of what happened there. But it's also beautiful because of what happened there at the same time, right? Beautiful, the beauty of the cross. Let's all stand together and sing, Lord, Build Your Church.

First Thessalonians chapter number 3. If you would, take your Bibles, join me. First Thessalonians chapter number 3. We're going to continue, of course, in the series that we have titled First Century Church. And remember, this is one of the early books of the scriptures that the Apostle Paul, by inspiration of the Holy Spirit, wrote. And then, obviously, God preserved for us for a reason. And I believe one of those reasons is that that first century church became for you and me a model of 21st century church that is so vitally essential for us today. A couple of weeks ago, I was having some conversation with one of our missionaries sent out from Campus Church. His name is Trey Mayfield. And Trey and Karen are serving in Mexico City, Mexico. And so he and I had been trying to connect, and I had called him and he didn't answer. And then a little while later, he called me back and he said, "You're never going to believe what happened when you called the first time." He said, "When you called, I wasn't able to answer the phone because I was sitting at the church at my desk, and a couple of the other guys came in." He said, "While I'm sitting there," he says, "I'm feeling something that just is off." Now, he didn't explain that, but he said it just felt, everything fell off. And then he said, "A couple guys came hurrying into my office." He says, "We have to get out of the building. We're experiencing an earthquake." He said, "It's the first time I've ever been in an earthquake." He says, "It wasn't very severe, but," he said, "I could just tell something was happening, and the tremors came, and then it settled, and that was it." Of course, in our own recent history, we've heard of some earthquakes that have taken place that have been quite devastating. In fact, when I just started to do some simple research, in the last few days, there have been some earthquakes of significance. There was one in Afghanistan that registered 6.1, another in Anchorage, Alaska, 4.2, one in Indonesia, 4.9, and then the two in Venezuela, they were registering well above 7. And of course, there were hundreds and even thousands of lives lost. It is when this world around us, our circumstances, begins to do something abnormal, and the very ground beneath our feet begin to shake. To draw the analogy, the Apostle Paul understood the potential consequences of a shaken faith. Let me ask you, have you ever had your faith shaken to the core? What's left standing when that happens? And of course, the quality of the construction and the intensity of the shaking are quite important factors in what will be left standing when the dust settles. I believe that what God's providing for us in this passage of Scripture that's before us today is something that we can look to for stability in a world that appears to be collapsing around us. When the world collapses, we don't want our faith to collapse with it. Essentially, what we're about to ask is, what is it that we need to have so that we might have something we could call an unshakable faith? The title of our message today is Unshakable Faith. In just a few moments, we're going to begin looking through 1 Thessalonians chapter 3. And I have to tell you, whenever I am in Scripture, and maybe this is the same with you, I always find it a bit intriguing when there is a word that we come across that is only used one time in all of Scripture. Now, we believe in what we refer to as the verbal, plenary, inspired Scripture, that Scripture is, it's verbally given, every word. Plenary, it is full, absolutely complete. There's nothing lacking. And then inspired, not the same way that some artist is inspired or an athlete's inspired, but inspired in such a way that God breathed out the very words of Scripture in a unique fashion that's not been replicated by man nor by God. So these scriptures are inspired word for word. So the Holy Spirit, when He only uses a word one time, said that is the only word that's going to fully explain my intent
behind this teaching. And there's a word like that that we're about to discover. It's found in 1 Thessalonians chapter 3, verse 3. Here the scriptures say, that no man should be, and here's the word, moved by these afflictions. For yourselves know that we are appointed thereunto. The Greek word that we're looking at is sino. Did you know that the Greek word literally carries the idea of a dog's tail that is wagging? Now, we sometimes use the expression, that's the dog being moved by the tail that's wagging the dog. It's interesting that oftentimes when circumstances around us get swinging back and forth, sometimes it is the circumstances that begin to, in a sense, move us. It is the proverbial tail wagging the dog. Our world is being thrown back and forth, and there is this almost seismic shift of what's taking place underneath us. And then we're just tossed to and fro. The word used here, only place that it's used, it carries this idea of to move or to wag like a dog's tail, to shake. What do we have to understand that God is relaying to us in this passage about having a faith that is not just shaken to and fro, wagging about because of the circumstances around us? What do we have to know about having an unshakable faith? I think the first thing that our passage is saying to us in pretty plain fashion today is this. The first thing we see is God sends people to strengthen us. It's pretty straightforward, but it's right here in our text. God sends people to strengthen us. When the world is just, I don't know, there's some seismic shift underneath our feet, so often God sends people to stabilize, to strengthen us. We understand that the Apostle Paul had a very brief time with this newly birthed church in Thessalonica. But the church very rapidly established a deep place of almost longing in the heart of the Apostle Paul that seems unquenchable. In chapter 2, Paul had been lamenting his separation from the church. Then as we begin into chapter 3, verse number 1, you just see he has to do something. Look at verse number 1. Wherefore, when we could no longer forbear, we thought it good to be left at Athens alone, and sent Timotheus, our brother, and minister of God, and our fellow laborer in the gospel of Christ, to establish you, and to comfort you concerning your faith. The burden that Paul expressed was deep, it was repeated. The church at Thessalonica was established, but it was young. Paul and his companions had been there for such a brief time. But one thing that is inescapable is the depth of the burden that the Apostle Paul is expressing. He says, it's like we tried time and again to get to you, and we've been unsuccessful, but we had to send someone. This obviously, by the way, when you think about his burden, the burden had to find a way of expression. When you have a burden, it's going to have to find a way to finally have some means of expressing itself. This new church had been birthed, which means, of course, new believers had been born. Okay, now I want us to think for just a moment about the parallel that so often is seen in Scripture. Many people in here understand the simple reality that babies are two things. They are exciting and they are exhausting. Okay, both of those things come along with a newborn. Now, you also understand that this is not a conversation that you're going to have at home with your newborn. Nobody has ever said, at least no one should have ever said, hey, I'm heading to the store and then to coffee. I'm going with Sarah. I put a bottle in the fridge and there's a jar of baby food with a spoon on the counter. And there are some fresh diapers next to the changing table. And oh, by the way, the neighbors are coming for dinner tonight, and it's casual, so you don't need to wear anything fancy. If you need me, call me. Love you.
Okay, how many of you as new parents have ever had that conversation with your new child? You say, I'm longing for the day, okay? Well, you might be longing for the day, but that's not a conversation you have with a newborn. It would never work. There is coming a day, but that day is yet in the future. And Paul is intensely aware that the church at Thessalonica needs ongoing care, just as newborn babes desire the sincere milk of the word that they may grow thereby. The church shouldn't always need that care, neither should you or me. Not that depth of care, but it was vitally important at this point, at this stage in their growth. And the person that God intended to go and strengthen this newly formed church was someone that, interestingly, we keep seeing coming up in Scripture. This was, of course, a young man named Timothy. Paul had personally led Timothy to the Lord. Paul was his spiritual father. Paul was his spiritual mentor. He had sent Timothy to the church at Corinth. He sends Timothy to the church at Philippi. He sends Timothy to the church at Thessalonica. What does Paul have to say about this young man that he's sending to strengthen other believers? He said to the church at Corinth, he said, I sent unto you Timotheus, who is my beloved son, faithful in the Lord, who shall bring you into remembrance of my ways which be in Christ. He says of Timothy to the church at Philippi, for I have no man like-minded who will naturally care for your state. But ye know the proof of him, that as a son with a father, he hath served with me in the gospel. Timothy's task is so very crystal clear. It was twofold, and they're both connected to faith. I mean, this is what he's being told to do. Scripturally, he says to establish you and to comfort you concerning your faith. So the first thing, he's just supposed to go and establish their faith. You know, establish, the Greek word here for establish, I like the Greek word, it's stei rizo. Stei rizo. He's

aside. So how is he going to strengthen their faith? He's going to strengthen their faith by being there, right next to them. He's going to walk with them. He's going to live life with them. He's going to show them, no. This is how we do this. Let me ask you the question. Is there someone in your life so strategically placed at such a critical time that in your life, this person came alongside of you and they walked the Christian life? They so helped you understand something that was brand new in your infancy. Here they are. Now, it might have been a Sunday school teacher. It might have been a church family. It certainly could have been a dad or a mom. But for some of you, you say, no, none of those existed for me. I didn't grow up in that world. I didn't have that experience. But there was somebody. I walked in a church and someone came up to me and they extended to me some kind of fellowship that I'd never experienced before. And before you know it, we're doing coffee together and then I'm having a meal in their home and then we're going to watch a baseball game together and then we're doing life together, and through the process of doing life together, I am building my faith. How is it that somebody is not going to be that rocky soil that has just the little thin strip of dirt, enough for it to take root, but the sun comes out and withers it away? How is it that we get to be this good soil that's plowed? So often it's because there's some kind of Timothy that goes to strengthen their faith. And the means by which he does it is not just by saying, I'm going to throw some things out there and let's hope you get it. One of the things that the Apostle Paul understood, and clearly the Holy Spirit wants us to remember, is that new believers need someone to come alongside them, to strengthen their faith, to do life with them, to walk on this journey in ways that they can look and say, wow, hey, can I ask you a question? Why don't you do this? That's a great question. Why do we as a church do this? Now, of course, there are some people that seem to be that sponge and they just start soaking things up. There are other people who that sponge is rather dry. It needs primed, so to speak, before it starts retaining those things that are such life-giving elements of Christianity. Timothy is going to establish the faith of this newly formed church, and he's going to do it in part not to be considered insignificant by simply just coming alongside of them. It appears that this is the pattern of the first century church, and it is to remain our pattern today. So the question for the mature believer is, who are you walking with? This house is filled with mature believers. There are people in this assembly today, you have been walking with the Lord for years. You could preach this message. The question is, who are you coming alongside of? There are probably people that are significant, meaningful in your life. They were some of those that poured into you. Into whose life are you now pouring? Very soon, of course, I said this house is filled with mature believers. Very soon, this house will be filled with those who are not so far along in their journey of faith, as are many. One thing we know about this generation is that they have a growing hunger for life-on-life relationships. In fact, our own college students that attend campus church tell us that they are missing relationships with older believers in church. That could be you. This last week, I had the opportunity to speak at a camp. So I was at the Wilds of New England this last week. And one of the niceties about the camp that I enjoyed was the small size. So it's a smaller camp, and when you preach and then interact, you are interacting with just this small group of people that are there for a week of camp.
Do you know the wonderful thing about that is I got to rub shoulders with a lot of kids through the

0: course of this last week. But I will tell you, the wonderful thing about a church our size is the number of mature believers that get to do exactly the same thing. It doesn't rest on the shoulders of each of the pastors at Campus Church exclusively. This is a model that is to be replicated over and over and over again. You know, we might ask the question, who have we had in our home through the course of this year past that would be someone that others might say, well, that's a unique person to have in your home? What kind of extension of simply Christian hospitality have we extended to those that we might not know outside the walls of this church? Timothy is going to strengthen this church, and he does so because it's a life-on-life opportunity. And of course, it's not just college students that need this. It may be the 60-year-old that's recently begun attending, or the new mom or dad that is a bit bewildered because of all this parenting that's happened. It could be a parent of a teen who's struggling, or a young professional that's trying to figure out how to balance life and work and friendship and so much more. The question we should all be asking is, to whom is God sending me? To whom is God sending me to help strengthen? You know, the first thing that we see is, how's God going to do this? How's he going to help this church to be, in a sense, unshakable? Well, first of all, God sends people to strengthen us. Second thing we have to understand about this dynamic that Paul certainly sees is Satan sends affliction to hinder us. God sends people to strengthen us. Satan sends affliction to hinder us. Look down at verse number 17 in 1 Thessalonians chapter 2. So back up a chapter. Notice what we read here. But we, brethren, being taken from you for a short time in presence, not in heart, endeavored the more abundantly to see your face with great desire. You know, Paul wants to see this church again. Verse 18. Wherefore, we would have come unto you, even I, Paul, once and again. But Satan hindered us. Satan hindered us. He says, time and again, I wanted to get to you. I've tried. I put plans in place. We put things in motion, and Satan hindered us. I have this ongoing burning desire. Me, Paul, I wanted to be with you. I tried, and Satan has hindered us. This would be clearly understood by many in here as well. 2 Corinthians 2:11, lest Satan should get an advantage of us, for we are not ignorant of his devices. Paul was not ignorant. You know, the name Satan, that simply means adversary, one who stands against. Paul didn't look at Satan, by the way, as just this evil force. You know, there is a force out there, and it is wicked and dark, and that's not how Paul sees Satan. He's not just a force. Satan is a personal adversary. In other words, this is not just the sense of evil. This person, this entity, this being is personal. He is evil. The important thing for us to remember is that Satan, although very powerful, remains a created being. He is not an omnipotent adversary, but he is certainly a powerful adversary. And isn't it interesting that we don't know exactly how Satan hindered the work of Paul at Thessalonica? We simply know that he did. We're not given all the details. We don't have this is behind the curtain, all that's happening. Paul just said, we tried time and time and time again. Satan's hindered us. And I think it's good at times that we don't know all the details behind the curtain. Has Satan ever hindered you? You know, we might be tempted to think, well, it wasn't just like he hindered the Apostle Paul, so maybe mine doesn't count. No. I think he doesn't share it purposefully. We just know there is something at work, someone at work, and it's hindering the work that we seek to advance. You know, when you think about the life of Christ, There was obviously a personal devil that sought to hinder his work through temptation. Scripture says in Luke chapter 4, beginning in verse number 2, being 40 days tempted of the devil, and in those days he did eat nothing, and when they were ended, he afterward hungered, and the devil said unto him, now please don't miss this, Jesus is tempted 40 days of the devil in the wilderness. Then he hungered, then Satan comes with 3 additional temptations. What were the 40 days of temptation? Because it says he was tempted 40 days of the devil. Afterward he hungered, then Satan comes and tempts. 3 more. We only know of 3. What happened during the 40 days? We don't know. What we do know is Satan's plan of attack when Jesus was at physically his weakest point. By the way, he's not ignorant. We're not ignorant of his devices. Haven't you ever found that when you're physically spent, you are more susceptible to temptation? Physically spent. I'm drained. I'm tired. I'm worn out. Aren't you more open to the attack at that point when you're physically low? We're not these uniquely separate beings, separate creations. Like, well, this is my physical, this is my spiritual, this is my emotional. We are all bound up together in one. And so when Jesus is physically at his weakest, what does Satan do? Well, first of all, understand if Satan has a plan of attack, we see at least some of it in how he tempted Jesus in those final 3 after 40 days. First of all, you see that he continually attacks God's child. Satan is relentless. He continually attacks. God certainly understood that we didn't have to know all of the attacks that Satan is doing, but we have to know, man, he just keeps coming after him and coming after him and coming after him. Even at the end of the temptation, Luke 4:13 says, and when the devil had ended all the temptation, he departed from him. Wouldn't it be wonderful if there was a period there? He departed from him, period, but it says just for a season. He's coming back again. How does Satan treat you? He's coming after you again and again. What else does he do? Well, not only does he continually attack God's child, he confuses God's love. He confuses God's love. He wants you to have this swirling mental battle. Like, does God really love me? And the devil said unto him, if thou be the Son of God, command this stone that it be made bread. What he's saying, it's subtle, but here's what he's saying. He's saying, God doesn't want you to not have something good. Is bread good or bad? Well, Jesus hasn't eaten for 40 days. Bread for Jesus is necessary. Why hasn't God provided that for me before? And you know, at times, what you and I can begin to do is say, God's withholding something from me that is good. Why am I friendless? Why did this relationship end? Why did my ministry change? Why was I falsely accused? Why am I struggling financially? Why aren't people responding? And so on. Satan's tactics haven't changed. He led Eve to believe that if God really cared for her, he would have allowed her to eat of every tree of the garden. You know, one of our challenges is thinking that God's love means the absence of our trial. Luke 4:4, here's how Jesus answers. Jesus answered him saying, it is written, the man shall not live by bread alone, but by every word of God. What Jesus is saying is that circumstances alone are not the indicator of God's love. Church, God is infinitely more interested in our ultimate good than in our immediate happiness. Simply stated, God loves us too much to give us all that we desire. He loves us too much. If God gave us our every desire, oh, this would not be the actions of a loving God. If circumstances alone are the determination of God's love, then at any given moment we will doubt it. Satan confuses God's love. He continually attacks. He confuses God's love. We would also say he tries to circumvent God's plans. He circumvents God's plans. You say, what do you mean? Luke chapter 4, beginning in verse number 5, and then some excerpts. And the devil taking him up into an high mountain, the devil said unto him, if thou therefore wilt worship me, all shall be thine. This is interesting. Listen, Jesus, if you just bow down and worship me, I'll give you everything. Well, this is a good thing for Jesus to have control of everything. But you and I would understand that a good thing in a bad way becomes a bad thing. What Satan was offering, we could kind of make this mental pathway to good, but the way he offered it, the timing of it, was not of God. Satan's presenting a shortcut, a way of circumventing the will of God. Jesus answered and said unto him, "Get thee behind me, Satan, for it is written, Thou shalt worship the Lord thy God, and him only shalt thou serve." And lastly, I think Satan challenges God's care. And he brought him to Jerusalem, set him on a pinnacle of the temple, said unto him, "If thou be the Son of God, cast thyself down from thence, for it is written, He shall give his angels charge over thee to keep thee, and in their hands they shall bear thee up, lest thou at any time dash thy foot against a stone." Satan's now tempting Jesus to prove that God really cares for him, even doing something foolish to bring it about. In fact, sometimes we're almost daring God to stop us from our own foolishness, saying, "Well, if God wanted to stop me, he could." And Jesus answering said unto him, "It is said, Thou shalt not tempt the Lord thy God." All that to say, how did Satan hinder the Apostle Paul? We don't know all the ways. We simply know that he did. What is he attempting to do to you right now? Don't be ignorant of his devices. The Apostle Paul said, "My end goal is a good end goal. What does it take to stop you?" The Apostle Paul said, we're trying this, it didn't work. We're trying this, it didn't work. If this is the conclusion that we know God would have, then let's continue fervent in prayer. Let's see now. What does God do in light of our adversary? Well, we know that God sends people to strengthen us. Satan sends adversity to hinder us. And then we just kind of put that together. God sends both people and problems to establish us. Sends people and problems to establish us. Look at chapter 3, down at verse number 12. "And the Lord make you to increase and abound in love one toward another and toward all men, even as we do toward you, to the end he may establish your hearts unblameable in holiness before God, even our Father, at the coming of our Lord Jesus Christ with all his saints." Paul uses the same Greek word, "establish," that he used at the beginning of the chapter. His prayer was that in the midst of their difficulty, their trials, their adversity, their hardship, that they would know that God is doing something to build in them a faith that will be unshakable. The result of this unshakable faith is that they would increase and abound in love, that their hearts would be established in holiness. Don't you find it interesting that God so often uses adversity to cause us to abound? What is he doing? So often the enemy's plans are turned upside down, turned on their head, and God uses the plans of the enemy, adversity, to actually do his work of causing you and I to spiritually abound. Adversity and difficulty, they are a theme that we've come across so far in this study, this book. Chapter 2, verse number 14, he talks about they suffered like things. Verse number 15, chapter 2, he says we were persecuted. Chapter 2, verse 18, Satan hindered us. Chapter 3, verse 3, he talks about afflictions. 3, verse 4, suffer tribulation. 3, verse 7, affliction and distress. Wow, it's just coming up over and over and over again. Those who preach a gospel that say if you are in any affliction, then you just seek God and he'll remove it completely from you are not reading the same Bible that you and I are. This is part and parcel of the Christian life. Listen, don't be defined by the affliction that Satan brings you. Be defined by the victory that God gives you over that affliction. Some believers, their entire identity is wrapped up in their problems rather than in their problem solver. Don't you have a God that is greater Isn't there one who is in you greater than the one that's in the world? Where is your identity wrapped up in right now? If all of your difficulties, challenges, and problems were completely removed from you, some might have a little challenge trying to figure out who they actually are. It's hard to have another conversation with somebody because it's always completely defined by my hardship rather than my healer. I think what he's saying here is God is using both people and your problems to actually strengthen and establish you. How is God using our adversity? Just as we wrap this up, you know, one of the things that our adversity does, it exposes us. Testing always reveals something. It shows the quality and the quantity of our faith. When the disciples were with Jesus in the ship and the storm is raging, what did it do? It just exposed their faith. And he, Jesus, saith unto them, "Why are ye fearful, O ye of little faith?" What does adversity do? Well, God uses it to expose us, sometimes to refine us. Take away the dross from the silver, and there shall come forth a vessel for the finer. Let's get rid of this dross. That's unnecessary. What does adversity do? It oftentimes refines us, and certainly there's something about adversity that matures us. But he knoweth the way that I take. In all of your adversity, difficulty, trial, God's not unaware. He knows the way we take. When he hath tried me, I shall come forth as gold. There is something that is maturing, deepening, increasing in value, even through the adversity and affliction. As you look back over the course of your life, I dare say that there have been people that have come along beside you and strengthened your faith, just as Timothy did for so many. Allow me to encourage you, if that person is still living, take opportunity to personally thank them. Express to them the influence and impact that they have had in your life. And then, by God's grace, be purposeful to reproduce them. Then, may we all be continually aware of our adversary, the devil. Just as Satan sought to hinder Paul and his companions, he seeks to hinder you. So stick with it, my friend. Keep pushing forward in different ways. Don't give up. Remember the effectual, fervent prayer of a righteous man availeth much. And finally, know that if God has allowed adversity in your path, he may be exposing something that wouldn't have been otherwise seen. He may be refining you or maturing you. Ultimately, we know that God doesn't want us to be shaken or moved by our afflictions, like a tail wagging the dog. Instead, he is building in us a 21st century faith that should remain for each of us unshakable.
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0: Every single prophet in the Bible, God sent them to two groups of people, the political leaders of the day and God's people. Yep. Moses goes to Pharaoh and he goes to Israel.
1: That's right.
0: You think about Paul and you think about Elijah. Elijah goes to Ahab and he goes to Israel.
1: Yep.
0: So God didn't ignore the fact that the culture around us is being shaped by certain people. We're supposed to be the salt and the light, Matthew 5, of the whole world.
1: That's right.
0: Which means we're supposed to influence the culture around us based on the principles of the kingdom.

0: Welcome to Above the Noise. We're so thankful to be able to bring to you, we pray, quality content that seeks to speak to issues that are noisy, that are messy, sometimes even sinful. Our goal is to speak above that, to speak above the noise, not from our own truths, not from our guest truths, but from God's Word. What does God's Word say about any given situation? I'm your host, Pastor David Smith, always blessed to be able to lead these discussions, to be able to talk about various topics that we pray are impacting you. One of the things we want to say early, we look for your feedback. We look to hear from you. So we want to make sure that you are interacting with us in ways that we are prayerfully being beneficial to you, either through an email or somehow able to contact us through our website, AboveTheNoiseTV.com, that you're able to somehow, again, let those questions be known, let those concerns be known, that we want to speak into to your personal situations as we can. So please, please interact with us. Today we're going to be talking about a subject that I know some would say, man, this is we critique it too much. We look at Christ Church too much. We examine it too much. But I think in the day and age in which we live, the church, although it's not dead, is sometimes deaf. And I'm blessed to have a good brother and a friend, Pastor Joe Green. He's been on the show before. And we really want to dialogue, Joe, today about how, what is the culture saying? What are we not hearing? How do we interact with the culture that is loud, that is noisy, that is messy, and speak to it? Because when we think about it, right, there's a couple different options that we could have. We could turn a deaf ear and bury our head in the sand, so to speak. But that's not the Great Commission. Go make disciples. It's not Acts 17, Paul at Mars Hill interacting with them. It's not anywhere in the book of Acts at all where they're actually engaging culture in various forms. So when we think about this whole subject, in what ways do you see the church, again, not dead, but deaf? How do you intersect even with that title?
1: And that's a great question. And it's something that we have to constantly be aware of. You know, we can't, in my estimation, we can't say, well, we paid attention to it 20 years ago, right, so we're good, because the culture is constantly evolving and changing. And so we have to have our hand on the pulse. I'll give an example. So there, God has me, and I'm not the only one, obviously, but really examining the culture, like current things, and I'm paying attention to like social media and different things, and I'm able to minister to parents and grandparents and say, these are the type of things that your children are experiencing or connected with, and if you're not aware of it, then you're pretty much disarmed as far as trying to protect them and guide them in the right direction. And a lot of times I see parents and grandparents, they don't really look and consume and pay attention to what their children are involved with, right. You know, there was a trend that most of you probably heard of or seen or some, and I've talked to some parents, they had no idea about it. This whole thing was 6'7",
0: right.
1: You know, and I did a deep dive study on it, and it's not as harmless as people would think it is. And if we don't pay attention to those type of things, our children are participating in things and they're vulnerable. They're participating in things that aren't spiritually edifying for them. And if we are tone deaf to that and we think it's no big deal and not paying attention to it, then we're actually allowing them to be exposed to things that aren't in their best interest. And so I think it's so important for the church not to be tone deaf, to examine the culture, to have our hand on the pulse so that we can be the church that we're supposed to
0: absolutely be. Now, when we say the church, we want to make sure you understand we're not necessarily talking about the entire body of Christ, because right. Not the entire body of Christ speaks.
1: Right.
0: Because many in the body of Christ, we're all followers, we're all disciples, right. But we've got shepherds, we've got leaders, yes. We've got pastors, bishops, whatever the titles may be in your denomination or group. You've got learned people that are supposed to be teaching you the word of God, yes. But also instructing you in the ways that we should avoid, things that we should embrace, and how to embrace those things. So when we say the church, I want to be very specific. We're not talking about necessarily just a local body. We're talking about leadership.
1: Yes, absolutely.
0: Within the church. We're talking about leadership within the denomination, if that's what you're in.
1: The prophetic voice.
0: The prophetic voice. Yeah. And we even want to break that down, Joe, because I want to say what we mean and what we don't mean by the prophetic voice, because I think that could even be confusing to some. So we're going to come back to that. Let's identify some areas Then we're going to show a clip here in the next couple of minutes. But let's identify some areas. Let's start this out on a positive note. What are some of the areas historically, and one of the clips will show that you're aware of, but what have we done a good job in listening? Before we talk about how we're not listening now, what have been some ways that the church has listened well, you think?
1: I think a lot of churches, especially urban churches, have done a good job, in my estimation, I know, and I'll put our church in that category as well, is really looking out for the widows and the orphans. Mm. You know, that's an important piece. We can't just preach to people, but, you know, we have a food pantry, a clothing ministry. We have, we go out and feed the homeless. And these are places where we're able to demonstrate Christ's love, the least of these. Those right. people we have no connection to, but yet we go out of our way to find them, to show them love. And that is very attractive to people because once... they feel that love of somebody who has no connection. You know, you're good. I'm good in my house with my family. You know, we got a roof overhead and everything. Right. But what makes us go out of our way to go out of our comfort zone to try to reach out to those places? And so that's a place I think a lot of churches do a good job in, or even schools. I see a lot of churches that also have schools that or daycares that are educating their children in that way. And I think that those are areas where we have, especially in the urban churches, many of them have done a very good job at looking out for those people that many people may overlook.
0: Yeah, and you think because those are right in your face, so
1: yes.
0: to speak, right? In those kinds of communities, and it's not to say that homelessness doesn't affect Lingostown Road,
1: right.
0: But as we well know, in these kind of communities, gated communities,
1: yeah,
0: you're not going to see a homeless person sleeping on the street. It's just not the laws and the police are not going to allow
1: that.
0: Tent
1: cities
0: or anything.
1: Exactly,
0: none of that's
1: going
0: to happen. But in urban areas, it's much more accessible to them. So because it's in our face, and because the widows and the orphans, James 1, pure and undefiled religion in the sight of God is this, right? To help the widows, to help the orphans in their time of need. So for us, it's up close and personal, so to speak. Our church does the same thing. So we have those needs. We hear the noise of those needs, and we're able to speak to those issues. I think the same way with urban schools, because you see urban schools sometimes lack funding, sometimes lack support. So therefore, we will bring on the daycares. We'll do other things. I think that's at a micro level, Joe, which is really good.
1: Yeah.
0: But that's because, again, I think we have to.
1: Right. We drive past it every day.
0: Exactly.
1: Right.
0: So it's like we can't just turn our – we could, but we choose not to.
1: Right.
0: At least many churches do. I think at a macro level, I think of a couple things historically. Number one, if we're going to talk about on the American soil, and this was not all American churches and not all American leaders, as we well know, slavery. Slavery was an issue that, in particular, Northern pastors, Harry Beecher Stowe writes about this. We see Frederick Douglass and men like that, white and black men, who are speaking to the evils of a society that's legal, that they see is not just a social ill, but it's a biblical ill. It is truly not loving my neighbor as myself. And many of those Northern pastors and leaders speak into this issue at a way that was detrimental to them.
1: Right.
0: One of my favorite characters historically, and Lord knows, you know, I love history, so I could go off on it, but I won't. Don't let me, Joe. is Elijah P. Lovejoy. Elijah P. Lovejoy from Illinois was a white pastor leader, has this newspaper where he is writing against slavery, and he's ultimately killed for his beliefs. But my point is this: they see an issue that is noisy, that is not biblical, that is antithetical to the scripture, and we're going to speak into it no matter what it costs.
1: Yes.
0: So we see issues like that, and I want to remind us of another. Caleb, Don, can you guys play that clip? Most of our audience will be familiar with this, and we're not going to listen to all of it, but I just want to speak to how he did this and why he did it. Go ahead and roll that clip, guys.
2: I have a dream that one day this nation will rise up and live out the true meaning of its creed. We hold these truths to be self-evident, that all men are created equal.
0: Hey, just pause that for a second, Don. We'll come back to it. And let's speak to the issues at hand. As we know, and some may not understand the context, I'm amazed in 2025, but that's a long time ago for some, and then they may not even know the I Have a Dream speech. The I Have a Dream speech was basically, Joe, and we could summarize it in various ways, and the title of this show is not to critique the I Have a Dream speech.
1: Right.
0: But Dr. Martin Luther King Jr. was speaking into an issue In this context, he didn't say this in terms of all men are created equal, but we would say image bearers. Because I'm an image bearer, I am created equal to you. He doesn't use those language, image bearers language, but that's what we would we would
1: Genesis
0: he,
1: 1.
0: Exactly. Yep. Mm-hmm. He is speaking to that issue and saying, wait a second, we've got to live out this biblical mandate in society, and I'm holding society accountable to that. Which again, the noise of culture was let's separate but equal with some of the languages. And that was the nice
1: Because that was the compromise.
0: That was the compromise. Some were saying just separate.
1: Yeah.
0: Period. And there's no equality. So I just want to set the context for that as we listen to it. Mm-hmm. Go ahead and keep playing it, guys.
2: I have a dream that one day on the red hills of Georgia, the sons of former slaves and the sons of former slave owners will they be able to sit down together at the table of brotherhood. I have a dream that one day even the state of Mississippi, a state sweltering with the heat of injustice, sweltering with the heat of oppression, will be transformed into an oasis of freedom and justice. I have a dream that my four little children will one day live in a nation where they will not be judged by the color of their skin, but by the content of their character. I have a dream today.
0: Oh, man, I'll preach right there. Go ahead and pause that, guys. Thank you. Thank you. Thank you. Joe, as you hear that, what are some of the... Just give me your raw thoughts, man.
1: My raw thoughts are the genius of how he approached that. And the reason I say that is we both know that it was the Judeo-Christian principles that our founding fathers espoused in the foundational documents. And so when they go to Washington, they're not introducing a new concept.
0: Right.
1: They're basically holding a nation accountable for the principles that they said that they founded the nation on.
0: Exactly.
1: You know, you said this in your founding documents. It's time for you to live up to what you said that you believe in.
0: Amen.
1: And so to me, it made such an easier transition, because if you're trying to introduce a completely new concept, it's harder to try to get people on board.
0: This is foreign to you. And it's not foreign.
1: It's not. Like, hey, these are the words that you got wrote in your documents. It's time for you to, did you believe it or do you not believe
0: it?
1: And so I think about one of the interesting things being in Pennsylvania, you know, we have a lot of connection with the Quakers. And I read and have talked to some of the currently people that are part of that community. And they said when slavery first was introduced to them in Pennsylvania and other places, at first they didn't have any connection with it. They just said, hey, let live and let live. But then they were convicted because of the principles that the Quakers lived by. Mm. And then they became very instrumental in the abolitionist movement, and even to the place where a lot of those principles were the principles that helped to shape the approach that the abolitionist movement
0: which
1: took.
0: Is why Pennsylvania was a free state, right?
1: Yes,
0: the Mason
1: absolutely.
0: Dixon line, getting to Pennsylvania meant you could have freedom.
1: Be free, yeah. And even to the point of we were one of the first states to pass anti-slavery laws. And so those were important concepts, but it was all guided by these biblical principles, these Judeo-Christian principles that we said that this nation was founded on.
0: Right.
1: And so the church just has to plug into what was already established in the Word of God. And when we do that, we are operating as that prophetic voice.
0: Absolutely.
1: You know?
0: And when you think about King, and again, audience, we are not here to assassinate his character or give him credibility for his character. I am not saying he's saved. I am not saying he's not saved. That's not my point. My point was he saw the noise in culture and he spoke to culture. That's the only point I'm making. And the points that he make, although he doesn't quote scripture and verse, are biblical principles that he is talking about in terms of the equality of men. Now, where he fell short and where we understand this is that what he is talking about can't happen apart from the Spirit of God.
1: Right.
0: It can't even happen in the church itself, let alone in society without the Spirit.
1: There's no basis for it without saying we're image bearers.
0: Exactly.
1: Right.
0: Exactly. You know, Paul in Ephesians 4 says, be diligent to preserve the unity. Mm-hmm. He doesn't say create the unity. The unity's already there. He says be diligent to preserve it. And we've got to do that, as he goes on to Ephesians 5, don't be filled with wine, but rather be filled with the Spirit. Be filled with the Spirit. Yeah. That's the only way his four little girls and boys are going to be able to play with other ethnicities.
1: Yes.
0: And dialogue about that. And Joe, we talked about offline, and it's probably not the time for this. I don't want to get you in trouble. DEI.
1: Yes.
0: We won't go there in terms of what he says. Basically undoes what DEI similarly is trying to create.
1: It's the exact opposite of the principles that we... Because, you know, again, the civil rights movement, people of color in America at that moment wasn't asking for any special treatment.
0: Exactly.
1: We were just asking for the basic decency, the basic basic humanity that we said that all human beings should get. And again, it put us on blast, for lack of better terms. Like, you guys say that this is the country, and a country that is supposedly fighting for freedom all over the world.
0: Yeah.
1: But yet, you know, Muhammad Ali, great, and I won't go, I'll make it very brief. Muhammad Ali fights for America in the Olympics in 1960s and comes back to America and can't eat at the restaurant in his neighborhood.
0: Yeah.
1: You know, these are basic human rights that we all should have. There's no reason why a person shouldn't be able to enjoy all of the basic human, I don't want to keep using the word rights, but, you know, the basic humanity.
0: And human freedoms.
1: Human freedoms, yeah.
0: And, again, apart from the Spirit of God, and this is where the church is to be the model. John 17, Jesus is really, really, really clear. Mm-hmm. The world's going to know that you are my disciples, that you're followers of mine, not by which translation of the Bible you use, not how much you speak in tongues or don't speak in tongues, not how big your cross is on your chest, on your chain, none of that kind of stuff, how many people you have in your church, how few you have. None of that is letting them know. It's your love for one another.
1: Yes.
0: And that's goes across the ethnic spectrum. It doesn't matter. If you're my brother, you're my brother. If you're my sister, you're my sister. No, irregardless of the melanin in your skin or lack thereof, it doesn't matter. And I think, Joe, that's where, at least in that one movement, and we've only picked on the civil rights movement, that was one aspect that the church and preachers, black and white, by the way, were trying to lead the way.
1: Yeah.
0: And as you said, it's hard to believe. I was born in
1: 67.
0: I was born in 67. So for us growing up in the late 70s, it was fresh on everybody's mind, the civil rights movement.
1: Yeah.
0: And it really wasn't over, because still some of the residuals
1: was some
0: of that.
1: Challenges
0: but
1: still
0: but
1: face,
0: as we moved into the 80s and Mikey Jackson, and it radically changed. And now in 2025, civil rights is people would forget about most of this, even this video, unless it's his birthday. Most people aren't going to familiar, especially young people. So when we think about, Joe, and let's transition here a little bit. Is the church deaf to God and therefore deaf to people? And what I mean by that is the church not listening for what God's really saying? And I'm not talking about being exegetical in the text. I know guys that can be exegetical in the text and go through the scripture as they should, line by line. But there's more to it, in my opinion, than just that.
1: Yeah.
0: That there is a trying to understand, like, God, how are you, not a fresh word or a new word, but God, what are you saying to the culture today? And what am I poised, what am I prepared to say about that? Which I think can lead, again, if I'm not hearing that or trying to hear that, I'm not going to hear culture. If you think about that, what are your thoughts?
1: I tell you a great example of that in Exodus 3, and I've used this throughout the years, is Moses, we know, was a shepherd. He was tending to the flock in Midian, and he encountered the burning bush. And the Bible says something very subtle that I think as a pastor I always try to focus on. The Bible says he turned away from the sheep and turned to the bush.
0: Mm.
1: When he turned to the bush, he receives his instructions, and it made him a better shepherd. And so a lot of times we have to, as the prophetic voice, as the leaders in the body of Christ, the more we focus on Christ and his character and his nature, it allows us to be better shepherds of the sheep.
0: Absolutely.
1: Because we are receiving our instructions and our assignment from Christ. We are try to be followers of Christ, and it allows us to better be able to manage and to maintain and to serve because we're stewards and servants of the sheep that we
0: absolutely.
1: And I think that that's where we miss sometimes. A lot of times, instead of us focusing on the bush, we focus more on the sheep.
0: Yeah.
1: And then we're not great shepherds when we just focus on the sheep more than the one who is who employs us, the one who put us in our position.
0: Yes, First Peter 5 says the chief shepherd.
1: The chief shepherd. He's right.
0: The chief
1: yeah,
0: shepherd.
1: Absolutely.
0: So in a sense, we've got to report back into him.
1: Yes.
0: Every day to get our instruction in order to feed the sheep well.
1: And to be more effective.
0: Exactly. Joe, let's speak to that pastor, that leader, that denominational leader, whoever has some authority who says, we just got to focus on ourselves. We got to focus on the church. We got to focus on growing the church. We can't worry about what the sinners are going to do, what sinners do, the world's going to do, what it does. We just need to focus on us. Speak to them quick. What would you say to that person?
1: I would say to them, we're doing a disservice by not trying to guide them and lead them in the admonition of Christ. If we are more so concerned with just meeting their needs as opposed to meeting their spiritual needs and helping to edify them and mature them in their faith, then we're just it's like a Band-Aid. It's a temporary fix.
0: Right.
1: Because we understand that when we come to Christ, there's a transformation that occurs. That transformation helps to strengthen us. And as a under-shepherd, which we are, my job is to introduce them to Christ, teach them about his character and nature, and help them to be strengthened so that they develop this relationship. And I always say to people, you might try to call me and you might not get me. Right. So I can't be there all the time as a human being, but Christ is always there when you need it. And once you develop that mature relationship and the principles that God has given us on how to live a godly, peaceful life. And again, we have to be more focused on that charge and just only simply focusing on how can I make a person feel better. I think does a disservice long term, and it doesn't develop mature Christians. It develops temporary feel-good Christians that will never ever get to maturity.
0: Absolutely. I mean, I also think of Joe, biblically speaking, I don't see it evidence where the church just simply focused on the church. And what I mean by that is it seems that there's our denomination, the Bible Fellowship Church, focuses on two main things, we say. The edification of the saints, which is building the church, but also the evangelism of the world.
1: Yes.
0: And it's not one and two, it's one and one, right?
1: Yeah.
0: It's not one A and one B.
1: It's not either or.
0: Exactly,
1: yeah.
0: It's both and.
1: Mm-hmm.
0: And when I think about John the Baptist, and I thought about this a lot, why was John the Baptist killed? Because he spoke against Herod. You're sleeping with your brother's wife.
1: Right, yes.
0: He is speaking into culture.
1: Yes.
0: And this is not a pun because it's true. He literally loses his head.
1: Yep.
0: Because he speaks against leadership
1: mm-hmm.
0: in a secular sense. Herod wasn't the high priest. He wasn't even affiliated with John the Baptist ministry. But he speaks into culture and what's happening. It's this
1: and
0: is
1: every
0: wrong.
1: Prophet, every single prophet in the Bible, God sent them to two groups of people, the political leaders of the day and God's people.
0: Yep.
1: Moses goes to Pharaoh and he goes to Israel.
0: That's right.
1: You think about Paul and you think about Elijah. Elijah goes to Ahab. And he goes to Israel.
0: Yep.
1: So God didn't ignore the fact that the culture around us is being shaped by certain people. We're supposed to be the salt and the light, Matthew 5, of the whole world.
0: That's right.
1: Which means we're supposed to influence the culture around us based on the principles of the kingdom of God. And a lot of times we do one or the other and not both.
0: That's right. And Joe, for that pastor and that leader, here's what they're going to say to us, potentially. I'm not a Gnostic. I don't have secret knowledge. I'm not sure they're going to say this, but mm-hmm. I would think they would say this. Well, the problem with what you and Pastor Joe are saying is that if you listen to culture and you guys are doing that, you're going to compromise with culture. You're going to somehow take the gospel message, and we've seen it happen. You're
1: going to
0: take the gospel message and you're going to water it down to fit the cultural narrative. So therefore, we want to avoid that.
1: Mm-hmm.
0: And that is a danger, right?
1: Right. It does happen at times, which is why it's so important that those who have been placed and matured, you know, there's some that are leaders and some that aren't. And so I say that a lot of the stuff God has me to examine from a cultural perspective, I tell my parishioners, don't watch that. Don't listen
0: right.
1: to that. Because in order for me to help them and protect them, I think about it this way. You know, if you're a shepherd and you have sheep that you're protecting from the wolves, if the wolves come up with a different strategy on how to get to the sheep, me as the shepherd have to be aware of it so that I can fight it off. And so I think that that's why it's important to stick to the principles of the kingdom of God, which are transcendent of any culture, and not get caught up in trying to be so relevant to the culture that we lose our savor, right?
0: Right.
1: And so I think that that's an important piece. We can't ignore the culture. I was talking to a lady who's a great grandmother in our church. And so she had a problem with some of the politicians and how they are carrying themselves in this, which we all can look on both sides of the aisle. We can say, hey, people, they should behave
0: character.
1: Differently.
0: Yeah, character.
1: But what I said to her, I said, but your grandkids and great grandkids don't know who Adam Schiff is or who, you know, a lot of these politicians. But here's the people in the culture that are shaping and molding and influencing them that you are not even aware of a lot of times. Right. These rappers, these social influencers. And so if you're not aware of their influence on their lives, then you may miss it. And you may see some things. I see a lot of the kids that they will say things around their grandparents and great grandparents that are connected to the culture and that they're unaware of it. Mm. The grandparents don't even know what they're talking about. And I would say a lot of times, pull them off to the side, and I would say, well, what this person is referencing, what your grandson is referencing is, and you should, you know, be aware that that's not a great influence in their lives.
0: Yeah, you remember YOLO. You
1: yes,
0: know, that whole stuff, these little things that, you know, little buzzwords that kids, you only live once. And that's a lie, Joe.
1: Yeah, exactly.
0: Because the scriptures talk about there's a second death.
1: Right.
0: And the second death is far worse than the first death.
1: And think about that influence of the kids that are following after that. And they might have said YOLO around the grandma. Grandma doesn't have any idea of what they're talking about.
0: And just thinking, well, he's talking about, you know, some kind of toy.
1: Yeah, or, yo-yo.
0: Something silly.
1: Right.
0: And I think, you know, if you're just picking up and you maybe tuned in late or you zip through the internet or you pick this up on the television, you wonder, what are we talking about? We're talking about the church is God's, not just God's voice. It is definitely God's voice, but it's also God's ear in the sense that we are called to hear the noise of culture around us. And as leadership, pastors, teachers, professors, whomever, we're called to instruct our people in such a way to be able to speak to culture, not dismiss the culture, not endorse the culture, but to speak to that culture, not their own truths, the truth of God's word. That's what we're in the midst of discussing. We've kept our conversation really safe thus far because we haven't talked about some of the culture issues that we're missing. So let's do a quick little history. We're not going to dive into this to any great degree. We commented that the church spoke into the civil rights movement. I think at least within my lifetime, a couple of the things that the church tried to speak in, I'm not sure we did it well. Gay marriage.
1: Yes, yes.
0: Gay marriage. When that legislation was coming up, when that discussion was happening, there were some very, very, very loud voices and said a lot. And what I meant, I am definitely not indicting them for speaking. What I sometimes indicted was the way they spoke. Mm-hmm. I don't always think was helpful. Additionally, we have seen abortion. That has been something that the church has been very, very vocal on.
1: Mm-hmm.
0: Now there's discussions, you know, pro-life versus abolitionist movement. There's some discussions happening there. But as we consider what's happening now that you think, hey, we could do a better job. We could do a better job as the church, as leadership. And I want to make sure we're understanding that. Mm-hmm. Leadership within the church of speaking into this culture issue. What are some of the things that you see?
1: I think that one of the things that I've seen personally is when the gay marriage issue really began to gain momentum, we as the church didn't do a good job of articulating our position on it. Because I think if we articulate our position from a biblical worldview to a better extent, then it would help overall. But because we didn't, we were on our heels, and now we are being reactionary to it. You know, even abortion. I had a time where I didn't understand, hadn't really looked at the abortion issue, and I admit that I've said this publicly many times, I participated in abortion not knowing. But then when the Spirit of God really put in my heart and I had to drill down and really pay attention to this issue, and the conviction, I went through the conviction and restoration. Now I took time to be able to articulate it better for other people to help them. And I've had the opportunity at times, and I did a teaching even when I was on the radio, and I laid out a biblical position for pro-life, but I did it in a way that was very much mindful of the fact that some people participated in it, some people didn't know, right. some people never even thought about the whole topic.
0: Right.
1: And I remember getting a phone call, and this lady said, "I was pro-choice until just now. I've never heard it explained that way." And so I think that when we take the time, because that's part of our love and compassion for people, is I need to take the time and listen to why you believe what you believe, and how can I, through the love of Christ and a biblical worldview, give you the information and articulate my position in a way that extends grace to you, extends mercy to you, but also helps you to see it from God's perspective.
0: Absolutely.
1: Because one of the first things people do with abortion is what? My body, my choice. Mm-hmm. And again, another conversation, I said, well, the only woman, and this might sound controversial, the only woman that I'm allowed to make suggestions to about what she can do with her body is my wife.
0: Right.
1: And those are only suggestions, right? And I never tried to tell a woman what to do with her body, but what about that other body that's inside of you? Mm-hmm. Don't they have rights as well?
0: Absolutely.
1: And that's really what the core of the pro-life is. And I've heard people even say this to the culture, again, being able to articulate it. I saw a person posted a meme, and they had like a 3-year-old baby and a fetus. And they said, if you only care about the one and not the other, then don't act like it's about religion.
0: Yeah.
1: And what my retort was, I said, the difference in all my pro-life friends and when we have the real kingdom mindset is we care equally about both of them.
0: Absolutely.
1: We care about the baby in the womb, and we also care about the widows and the orphans.
0: That's right.
1: And so I'm not going to tell you, hey, you got to be pro-life and leave it at that. I'm going to say not only should you give that baby a right to live because they're precious in God's eyes as well, but I also care about you after you have the baby.
0: Right.
1: I'm going to be there and walk with you as the body of Christ that says we show love and compassion when you're in need. I know it's not easy, but here, we're with you as well.
0: Yeah.
1: And so I think that that is a way that we can articulate it better and speak to the culture around us, because when someone just yells, my body, my choice, and we just get on our heels, or we just say, it's evil,
0: we're
1: kind of tone deaf.
0: Yeah, you're sinful, you're going to hell, et cetera, et cetera.
1: Right, right. How dare you do something like that?
0: You know, one of the things, I love God's word because I just think it speaks to how we do things like this. Acts 17, when Paul referenced this at the beginning of the show, he's at Mars Hill and he's dialoguing with these Stoics and philosophers of the day. What amazes me, and we won't go into his argumentation, but they say, hey, let us talk about this again.
1: Yes.
0: At the end of it, he had laid out his argument and said, hey, we will hear this. We'll hear this again.
1: We can't just discount what you just said, Paul.
0: Exactly. We want to talk about this again. And I think, Joe, part of what I always try to pray when I have someone who was sometimes an atheist or an opposing view is, am I speaking to them in a way that shows them respect, helps them understand that they are image bearers and there's a certain level of dignity I should give them, and am I going to be able to have this conversation again? Although on the inside, man, I am crushed, I'm bothered, I'm disturbed by their position. Is that manifesting itself in my tone? I pray not, because I am not going to be able to. 9 chances out of 10, you had the lady that was convinced, but that's so rare.
1: Right.
0: People have to be able to think about things, and prayerfully we're building arguments.
1: Yes.
0: We're not closing the deal. And sometimes I know early on in my apologetic ministry, I wanted to win the argument.
1: Yes.
0: I wanted to win the argument, and I wanted to make my point and didn't care about the person. Really, if I'm honest, I really didn't care about
1: that. And I need you to know that I'm right.
0: Exactly.
1: You know?
0: And when you can acknowledge I'm right, I've won.
1: Right.
0: Although I haven't changed your mind.
1: Yes.
0: Which it was really prideful and foolish. I think the abortion issue is something we still sort of kind of speak into. A lot of churches don't preach about it. A lot of churches don't talk about it. I would suggest maybe we've given up the marriage issue. I don't know when's the last time you've heard. We haven't heard a lot about that aspect. I think we've kind of given up the fight and said, hey, it's legal now. There's nothing we can do.
1: Yes.
0: Let's just make sure it doesn't happen in our church. Right. I think that's maybe the idea.
1: I think a lot.

0: his girlfriend today. More importantly, Paul says that to the Corinthians, right? That fornicators will not inherit the kingdom.
1: Right.
0: He also says homosexuals. So we want to be clear what the Bible says about all sexual sin, not just homosexual sin.
1: Yep.
0: So Joe, I think there are ways that we can still speak to the noise that is
1: that is
0: there, especially with the transgender movement now.
1: And one of the things that you said, excuse me for cutting you off, but one of the things that you said that I wanted while it was still fresh in my mind, that was so important, and I hope that people heard what you said. We're not just the voice, but we're the ear as well. And the reason I say that is because, like the Apostle Paul, and like many of us today, when we listen to the people that we're talking to first, now we can frame an argument. And when I say argument, I'm not saying arguing with them. We can frame an argument that speaks to their humanity.
0: Yeah.
1: Because I've seen people, for instance, I always say that the church is God's answer for humanity. And I met a lady who didn't want to have anything to do with the church. And so without listening to her, I'm like, well, what is wrong with her? But then I found out that she was grew up in a church and was abused in the church.
0: Yeah.
1: So how can I just tell you you're wrong because the church is the answer without hearing why she is who she is? I heard a lady once said to me when I was talking about pro-life issues, she says, why are you talking about that all the time? And I shared my testimony about it. She says, I don't believe in it and I've never had one, but I have friends who have. And every time the topic comes up, they really get hurt and offended. They feel guilt. And I said, well, that's why we have to have those conversations, but we have to have them in a way that speaks to their humanity. Young lady, listen, you might have participated in that, and God forgives you once you did, and here's how we can make sure we understand that we are valuing you as a person, understanding that you made a choice, whether you made it in haste or whether you made it in ignorance is irrelevant. You made the choice, but here's how we can articulate it in a way that leaves you room for receiving God's mercy.
0: Absolutely.
1: And now, like with Peter, what did he say? He says, Peter, Satan desires to sift you like wheat, but when you're restored, now you're going to go and restore your brothers.
0: Yep, strengthen your
1: brothers. Now you can strengthen your brothers. And so that is, to me, one of the greatest tools that God has, because when we do speak to a person's humanity, when they receive God's grace and they receive the mercy of God, now they can go and be a witness to others to say, hey, I know where you're at. The old story, the guy fell in the ditch. Everybody passing by, his friend jumped down in the ditch. He said, why did you jump down in this ditch? He said, because I was in this ditch before. Let me show you the way out.
0: Yeah, amen.
1: Yeah.
0: And that's good, Joe. And I think it's so important for us to make sure we're listening to what the culture to what the culture is saying, and being able to thoughtfully, critically examine, and not just, and Joe, you know this, based on our emotion, because things can get emotional to us that bothers, especially if it's like ethnic issues or even these sexual issues that we get emotionally driven and we're not thinking bibliocentrically.
1: Yes.
0: We're not let God's word really, really direct our path, so to speak. One of the things we do here on Above the Noise, and we really enjoy and we're thankful, we get viewer submitted questions, and we do it video, and we ask our listeners to take a short video of themselves with a question, and then they'll send it to us, and we love to answer those. I think we have one this morning. Caleb, if you can put that up for us. This is a brother from the great state of Texas, and I'll tell you why it's great here in a moment.
2: Hey guys, this is Josh from Wiley, Texas. My question to you is, in today's society, how do we help new believers not lose focus of the total picture of who God is when the forgiving and the redemptive story of Jesus Christ feels good and it's attractive? On the other side is the obedience, the transformed life, the standards that come along with it that can often lead to compromise and ultimately discouragement for the new believer. So how do we help navigate through that?
0: Great question
1: that
0: from a brother from a great state. Too bad he doesn't live in Dallas.
1: Yeah. Wiley, Texas. I've never heard
0: Dallas,
1: of Wiley.
0: Great place, Dallas, as opposed to Philadelphia or Pittsburgh or Green Bay.
1: I heard that they used to have a football team there.
0: They used to be winners there. I'm not delusional in my support of the Cowboys, but I am not delusional. Josh, thank you for that.
1: That's a great question.
0: Great question. Joe, how do you respond to what Josh asked?
1: One of the things, and we talked about this offline, is part of what the church's job is to allow us to be transformed to be more like Christ. And so with new believers, I like to spend a lot of time teaching them to learn more about the character and the nature of God. Because the more we focus on Christ,

0: in his nature and his character, the more it allows us to be transformed, and we have now what it is that we are pursuing, what it is that we are, what is the goal. Because a lot of times when we have new believers, I've seen at times we focus so much on their struggles or their trials, and which are real. We have to help them in those areas. But how do we not focus more so on where you're at now, but what is the goal? What are we trying to aspire to be like? And also to pattern it ourselves. And so I've even had, and you probably had this before too, that I've talked to someone who's a new believer and they were in a struggle or just getting out of a struggle, and they'll say, well, that's easy for you to say.
1: Yeah.
0: And I'll say,
1: as if it's over for us.
0: Right. And not only that, but I tell them, no, I used to be in a similar situation. I used to have these struggles in my life as well. And here's how I got out of it. You know, how do we focus on Christ and his nature and show love outwardly? Because the more we look to serve, the more we are being transformed to be more like him. You know, Romans 12:1-2, don't be conformed to this world, but be ye renewed by the transformation of your mind, or right. Be ye transformed by the renewing of your mind. And the more we focus on Christ, the more we focus on learning about him, it helps to strengthen us, but it also shows us the direction that we are to move into.
1: Absolutely. Yeah. And coupled with that, Josh, I think one of the things that's key for us is we need to explain the gospel correctly.
0: Yes.
1: The gospel does not say, it does not bid me come and be comfortable. It bids me come and die.
0: Yes.
1: Luke 9, Jesus is really clear, 23-24. If any man wishes to be my disciple, he must take up his cross.
0: Yes.
1: He must deny himself. He must follow me. And if we desire to live a godly life, we will face suffering. There will be persecution. Yeah. There will be difficulties. This is not an easy road. But Hebrews tells us, and you pointed to that we fix our eyes upon Jesus, the author and finisher of our faith. We look to him. I think of Peter. Peter beckons Jesus. Let me get out of the boat. Let me come. Mm-hmm. Let me come walk on water.
0: If it's you calling me.
1: If it's you, I want to come out.
0: Yeah.
1: But Peter, like David and probably like Joe, smells that salt water or whatever it was. He feels a splash of water on his face and he begins to look around.
0: Yes.
1: He takes his eyes off Jesus and he sinks.
0: Yes.
1: But by the grace of God, for the glory of God, he reaches his hands. Lord, save me. I'm perishing here.
0: I'm going to drown.
1: And Christ reaches out and rescues him. And Joey, as you well know, man, the gospel is a message for every day. It's not a one-time thing I did 20 years ago or 30 years ago. It's something that I must live in, that renewal every day. Brother Caleb prayed before we started, like, Lord, you use some jacked up people, right? You use some messed up mm-hmm. people for your kingdom. And that's why, even going back to Josh, thank you for that question. I think that can springboard us back into our discussion about who are the people that God uses to speak to that culture? Mm-hmm. It's not the perfect, man. It's because it was for perfect people to go speak to an imperfect culture, we would be in trouble because none of us could be used. Mm-hmm. He uses the broken, despised things, 1 Corinthians 1, the things that are weak, mm-hmm. he says there, to go in, that it confound the wise, because the wisdom mm-hmm. of this world is foolishness, he says, that no flesh can glory in his presence. So when we go back into culture, the broken people that we are, with the testimonies that you have, testimony I have, testimonies that our viewers have, that with, hey, man, with some training, with some knowledge, I can go back in as messed up as I am and still speak to the culture. Because I'm not pointing them to me.
0: Right, right.
1: I'm not pointing them necessarily to the church. I'm pointing them to Jesus.
0: Christ. Yes,
1: I'm pointing
0: absolutely.
1: Them to Jesus. But I can't do that if I'm not listening, if I'm not hearing, if I don't understand. So as we think this through, the prophetic voice, Joe, I'm going to have you back on because we don't have a lot of time to speak about that. When we say the prophetic voice, what we're not saying is that there is a fresh word from God, i.e. the way the prophets got it.
0: Right.
1: As you mentioned, Moses, we shouldn't go to, I don't know, maybe Nigeria or North Korea and say, let my people go. It's not that kind of prophetic voice. When we say prophetic voice, what do we mean?
0: We're hearing from God, and we are sharing the now word for God. And when I say now word, to your point, it's not like we are producing anything new or coming up with it, but what is God speaking in this moment to you? We talked about it before. There's a lot of times, even with the prophets, they prophesied, God was going to do something, but it wasn't necessarily God's timing.
1: Right.
0: And so the prophetic voice is God's word in God's timing as well.
1: Mm-hmm.
0: Because a lot of times, Jeremiah 29, he says, I know the thoughts I have for you, but that's not right now.
1: Yeah.
0: You know, get comfortable where you're at. And
1: he said, Babylon, you do well, you stay there.
0: Yeah, pray for the peace
1: pray
0: of the
1: for
0: city.
1: The peace. Exactly.
0: You know? And so I think that that's so important is having the ear to listen to what God is saying in this moment and what is God trying to, you know, get us to understand. Because, as you said, whether it was the civil rights movement or even now with the LGBTQ movement and those type of movements, how we speak now, because 40 years ago, the preaching was a lot different.
1: Yeah.
0: It was a different culture. Now preaching doesn't change the core of God's message, but we may have to tweak the message in a way that is more palatable to the people that we're talking to. You know, I talked to a friend of mine who he's passed now, but he was in his late 60s, early 70s at the time. And he would say to me sometimes, your messages are too direct. You don't have to be so direct. And I had to share with him. I said, we're coming up in a different time because, you know, like I do, when we came up, they call it living in sin. They didn't call it cohabitating.
1: Yeah, yeah, yeah.
0: You know, and I said, you're talking to a culture now that's not,
1: there's nothing
0: that's
1: wrong
0: more
1: with
0: common
1: that's right.
0: than not. And so I have to say it differently. It's the same principles, but we have to say it differently. And it only is done by us listening to God and listening to God's timing and saying it with the nuances that only God gives us through his wisdom. And I think that we have to be very, it has to be very clear. You had said something earlier that really resonated with that, that we have to be listening to what is God saying now in a way that helps people to respond. Because to your point, I used to always want to win the argument.
1: Yeah.
0: And what God placed on my heart, what the Spirit placed on my heart was, do you want to win the argument or win the person?
1: Exactly.
0: You know, are you going to, you know, am I going to try to get them to tap out or am I going to try to, because
1: yeah.
0: if we don't give them room, even a person who's in struggling in a lifestyle, if a person's struggling in one of these sexual sins, to them, it may feel overwhelming. Like, this is who I am.
1: Yeah,
0: I can't overcome
1: this.
0: Yeah,
1: it's a fundamental part of me.
0: So telling us, stop being like that
1: yeah.
0: might not work. But how do we bring them along, right? Show them we care about them. Show them that God's word is true and that I can do all things. I can, you know, through the power of God and through really tapping into it. Again, because I can't relate to being gay.
1: Yeah.
0: I was never gay. But just telling them, stop being gay, usually is not.
1: but you were a fornicator.
0: Yeah, absolutely.
1: And
0: yeah.
1: That would be like us. When
0: and
1: we
0: I have lusted after women.
1: Exactly.
0: Yeah.
1: When we were in the streets, if somebody would have said,
0: long time ago, I used to do it a long time ago.
1: Amen. Amen. Both of our wives. Both
0: yeah.
1: of our wives.
0: I don't do that anymore.
1: Yeah, but if someone would have told us then, hey, man, stop doing that, you would have been like, do what? What do you.
0: Yeah, exactly.
1: It would have been a foreign concept.
0: Right.
1: And I think for them, it's very similar because the Spirit of God is not in them and not on them, not
0: yes.
1: controlling them. It's we're speaking gobbledygook. We might
0: yes.
1: as well be speaking
0: yes.
1: Chinese to them because it's just something they don't understand.
0: Right.
1: They understand.
0: They can't relate to
1: that,
0: what
1: they
0: we're
1: can't
0: saying.
1: Relate
0: yeah.
1: to it at all. So that's why I think our argumentation has to be more than just stop.
0: Yes.
1: You know, you just say no to drugs. Remember that?
0: It's mm-hmm.
1: if that whole campaign, it has to be more than that.
0: Yeah.
1: And I think, Joe, the current issues that we're facing, I think some of the things that I pray that the church can get ahead of, because I shouldn't say ahead of because it's already out there. There are things like Christian nationalism
0: mm-hmm,
1: that
0: mm-hmm.
1: that it, it's just a small root, small seed, I should say, that's gaining a little more momentum
0: mm-hmm.
1: that the church is going to have to speak to Christian nationalism.
0: Yeah.
1: And what's that movement? What's that movement all about? I don't think, as I stated, issues of identity as it relates to transgenderism, as
0: mm-hmm.
1: it relates to homosexuality and things like that. I don't think that subject's going away. But I think at its core,
0: right.
1: it's identity. I think trying to define, and there's a separation of what it means to be a person or what it means to be human, what
0: yeah.
1: it means to be free.
0: And what is the spirit behind that?
1: Exactly.
0: You know,
1: exactly.
0: because, and we had, I tell you, we had a young man who came to our church. I preached about identity. He comes up to the altar. I didn't know it was a man. He was completely presenting himself as a woman. And when he came up for prayer, he said, I don't want to be what I am now. I want to be what God created me to be.
1: Amen.
0: And over a year or so, he began to transition back to being a man. And we would always encourage him, always talk to him. But we saw him as a person, understanding that he was going through a struggle. And so I didn't just look at him and say, I can't believe that you are, how dare you wear that? You know, it was like, okay, I understand what you're saying. Let us help you walk through this.
1: Right.
0: You know, I had a person once, I counseled a couple, and I gave them one of my writings on marriage, biblical marriage, and how it's under attack. And the young lady hadn't ever been exposed to that type of, you know, whatever you want to say, writing or discourse. And so when she came back the second time, she was so furious at me. She says, that was hateful. I can't believe you. And I had to take a step back, and I said, listen, I said, I have encountered, even have people in my family that are in that lifestyle. I said, I promise you, I'll give you $100. And, you know, this is just, so please forgive me. I wasn't gambling or anything, but I'll give you $100 if you can find any of them that would say that I mistreated them because of their choices. I said, I always show them love. I always show them kindness. And one of them actually came out of that lifestyle because me and other people that were mature in our faith, in our family, walked her through that. And I recognize that the core of that is she felt unloved. And so when she felt unloved and abandoned, a person came and fed on that in her life and spoke to something that she had a need to. But once you introduce them to the love of God, that Christ loves you, he created you exactly as you are, you're not a mistake, your identity in him, you don't have to believe what someone else is telling you, because Christ's love is so sufficient that I don't have to chase after love somewhere else, and I can be who he's called me to be, not what the world's trying to say that I can be.
1: Absolutely. Joe, in our last couple minutes together, we got to land a plane, unfortunately. Great discussion. Let's talk to leaders who are saying, okay, I hear what you guys are saying. I think I agree with what you're saying. Maybe they're not convinced. How do they get started? Maybe there's like, how do I learn culture? How do I begin to listen to culture more? What would you suggest for that group of folks?
0: I would say, again, as we're saying, and this is very important, to make sure that you are firm in the calling that God has for you. I think about the sons of Sceva. They tried to do something that they weren't called to do. And so once I recognized that I was called to be a pastor and as a leader, and I helped and allowed God to develop me and mature me in that area, now I can go address those things. I heard a person once, they gave a testimony how they were delivered from the club scene. And so right off the bat, they go in the club and try to witness the people. Instead of getting them out of that,
1: I wouldn't recommend that.
0: They ended up getting back in the club scene. So you have to be very careful of that. Don't allow yourself to move quickly. That's about hearing from God. Don't move without God moving you in that time and that place that he has for you to go. But you have to listen to those things that God places you around. You know, again, some of the stuff that I watch and some of the stuff that I listen to, I'm doing it because I'm led to do that in order to be able to speak to that particular situation. Because if I don't understand the culture that I'm engaging in, I'm ill-equipped to be able to offer a alternative to
1: Absolutely.
0: That.
1: I would recommend to those leaders. I used to work at a bank. I was a teller. And two things they taught us about counterfeit money. They taught us how to handle the real thing.
0: Yes.
1: But they also taught us how to examine what's fake. And we needed to do both of those things. Mm-hmm. So I would suggest to that person, and you mentioned this, they need to look to God and understand the attributes. Who is God?
0: Yes.
1: What does he reveal to us in his word? Mm-hmm. What does he say about various issues that are found in scripture? That is incredibly important, to know the book well. That is your Adfontes. That's your source that is going to guide you through. Secondly, you've got to know what's counterfeit. You've got to know, you said, what's the root a couple of minutes ago? What's the source of this? It's the devil. The devil, Jesus says in John 8, is the father of lies. Everything he tells is a lie. Everything he is telling someone who is believing the noise is a lie. They don't understand it's a lie.
0: Right.
1: Second Timothy tells us that we were once held captive by him to do his will. The God of this world, 2 Corinthians 4:4, has blinded their eyes that they cannot see. So we got to understand that. Ephesians 6, it's a spiritual battle. It's not me versus them. So it's important for me to understand what's the deception out there. What's underneath this? The scab, if you will, isn't the core issue. I've got to try to get to the disease, which is the sin, the fallen, etc. These things are very, very, very important. So, Joe, I would encourage those men, those women, those groups and individuals to get involved in God's word and get involved in their communities. I tell people this all the time. Go to Starbucks. get a cup of coffee or tea, whatever you like, with the newspaper, and just listen to people around you.
0: Mm.
1: Listen to their conversations.
0: Yeah.
1: Go to where people are. Take off your headphones. Go to an airport and engage in listening to people that are right across from you. Mm-hmm. And you'll find out what the cultural things are and what people are saying and what they're talking about. And don't just put yourself in an echo chamber with everybody who's agreeing with you and everybody saying the same thing. Yeah. Because that's not going to edify you and strengthen you. Well, it will edify you and strengthen you, but it's not going to glorify God by encouraging others.
0: Right.
1: Joe, man, I can't thank you enough, brother, for being on the show, man.
0: Always
1: thank you for
0: talking,
1: your insight.
0: Man.
1: Again, thank you, brother.
0: It's a pleasure being here with you, man. I appreciate it. Always great talking with you.
1: Yeah, it's great. For you, our audience, thank you. Thank you for joining us. Thank you for listening in to a church that is alive, that is active. Christ Church will not fail because the gates of Hades will not prevail against it, Jesus says. But the church can grow deaf. It can be deadening if we read in Revelation. There can be issues that we have. We're not edifying the saints, and we're not evangelizing the world. We're not hearing and listening to God. So therefore, we can't speak to God's people or the culture around us. But there's a way out, to return to God's word, to return to what he says, how we treat one another and how we treat other image bearers, how we treat those who are around us and in our world, many of which don't agree with us and we don't agree with them. They live in the noise. They exist in the noise. The noise has become normal for them. But our prayer and our goal in above the noise is to say there are truths that are timeless. They're eternal in the heavens because they come from God's word that can speak into the noise. But we've got to take the message. It's hard. It's difficult. We used to sing an old song, "Can't sleep at night. I'm going to have to cry sometime. Jesus will fix it." After a while, we used to sing, you're going to have to cry sometimes. It is going to be hard. But we've got a world of people who are addicted to drugs, who are addicted to sex, who are addicted to addictions, who've got all kinds of personality disorders and mental health issues. It's important that we as the body of Christ, who aren't perfect people, who aren't completely whole ourselves, take the message of the gospel to them, the message of hope, the message of reconciliation and peace with God, Romans 5, verse 1. We want to make sure we're taking that to them to let them know that the noise that they live in is not the norm, that there's a better way. There's a way to come out and live above that and think above that. And then our prayer is, and here's what's wonderful, and we talked about that, that those very people like us who have been rescued from the noise, then they go back into the noise, taking the message of hope that rescued them and prayerfully saving maybe not all, but some. Maybe not your entire family, maybe not your entire gym or community will hear you, but maybe one. That's our prayer, and that's our goal from above the noise. Till we meet again, till we see you again, brothers and sisters, you can live above the noise. To God be the glory.

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2: President Trump declared Nigeria a country of particular concern because of a failure to protect Christians from genocidal death. An estimated 7,000 Christians killed this year alone. We'll go to Nigeria to find out what's really happening on the ground.

Listen, the name of our program is The King is Coming, because we believe the King is coming. And we know He's coming because Jesus authenticated His second coming by rising from the dead.

When Jesus had finished teaching, he told his disciples, "You know that 2 days from now will be Passover. That is when the Son of Man will be handed over to his enemies and nailed to a cross. At that time, the chief priests and the nation's leaders were meeting at the home of Caiaphas, the high priest. They planned how they could sneak around and have Jesus arrested and put to death. But they said, 'We must not do it during Passover, because the people will riot.'" Jesus was in the town of Bethany, eating at the home of Simon, who had leprosy. A woman came in with a bottle of expensive perfume and poured it on Jesus' head. But when his disciples saw this, they became angry and complained, "Why such a waste? We could have sold this perfume for a lot of money and given it to the poor." Jesus knew what they were thinking, and he said, "Why are you bothering this woman? She has done a beautiful thing for me. You will always have the poor with you, but you won't always have me. She has poured perfume on my body to prepare it for burial. You may be sure that wherever the good news is told all over the world, people will remember what she has done, and they will tell others." Judas Iscariot was one of the 12 disciples. He went to the chief priests and asked, "How much will you give me if I help you arrest Jesus?" They paid Judas 30 silver coins. And from then on, he started looking for a good chance to betray Jesus. On the first day of the festival of thin bread, Jesus' disciples came to him and asked, "Where do you want us to prepare the Passover meal?" Jesus told them to go to a certain man in the city and tell him, "Our teacher says, 'My time has come. I want to eat the Passover meal with my disciples in your home.'" They did as Jesus told them and prepared the meal. When Jesus was eating with his 12 disciples that evening, he said, "One of you will surely hand me over to my enemies." The disciples were very sad, and each one said to Jesus, "Lord, you can't mean me." He answered, "One of you men who has eaten with me from this dish will betray me. The Son of Man will die, as the scriptures say. But it's going to be terrible for the one who betrays me. That man would be better off if he had never been born." Judas said, "Teacher, you surely don't mean me." "That's what you say," Jesus replied. But later, Judas did betray him. During the meal, Jesus took some bread in his hands. He blessed the bread and broke it. Then he gave it to his disciples and said, "Take this and eat it. This is my body." Jesus picked up a cup of wine and gave thanks to God. He then gave it to his disciples and said, "Take this and drink it. This is my blood. And with it, God makes his agreement with you. It will be poured out so that many people will have their sins forgiven. From now on, I am not going to drink any wine until I drink new wine with you in my Father's kingdom." Then they sang a hymn and went out to the Mount of Olives. Jesus said to his disciples, "During this very night, all of you will reject me. As the scriptures say, 'I will strike down the shepherd, and the sheep will be scattered.' But after I am raised to life,
I will go to Galilee ahead of you. Peter spoke up, Even if all the others reject you, I never will. Jesus replied, I promise you that before a rooster crows tonight, you will say three times that you don't know me. But Peter said, Even if I have to die with you, I will never say I don't know you. All the others said the same thing. Jesus went with his disciples to a place called Gethsemane. When they got there, he told them, Sit here while I go over there and pray. Jesus took along Peter and the two brothers, James and John. He was very sad and troubled, and he said to them, I am so sad that I feel as if I am dying. Stay here and keep awake with me. Jesus walked on a little way. Then he knelt with his face to the ground and prayed, My Father, if it is possible, don't make me suffer by having me drink from this cup. But do what you want, and not what I want. He came back and found his disciples sleeping. So he said to Peter, Can't any of you stay awake with me for just 1 hour? Stay awake and pray that you won't be tested. You want to do what is right, but you are weak. Again, Jesus went to pray and said, My Father, if there is no other way and I must suffer, I will still do what you want. Jesus came back and found them sleeping again. They simply could not keep their eyes open. He left them and prayed the same prayer once more. Finally, Jesus returned to his disciples and said, Are you still sleeping and resting? The time has come for the Son of Man to be handed over to sinners. Get up. Let's go. The one who will betray me is already here. Jesus was still speaking when Judas, the betrayer, came up. He was one of the 12 disciples. And a large mob, armed with swords and clubs, was with him. They had been sent by the chief priests and the nation's leaders. Judas had told them ahead of time, Arrest the man I greet with a kiss. Judas walked right up to Jesus and said, Hello, teacher. Then Judas kissed him. Jesus replied, My friend, why are you here? The men grabbed Jesus and arrested him. One of Jesus' followers pulled out a sword. He struck the servant of the high priest and cut off his ear. But Jesus told him, Put your sword away. Anyone who lives by fighting will die by fighting. Don't you know that I could ask my Father? And right away, he would send me more than 12 armies of angels. But then, how could the words of the scriptures come true, which say that this must happen? Jesus said to the mob, Why do you come with swords and clubs to arrest me like a criminal? Day after day I sat and taught in the temple, and you didn't arrest me. But all this happened so that what the prophets wrote would come true. All of Jesus' disciples left him and ran away. After Jesus had been arrested, he was led off to the house of Caiaphas, the high priest. The nation's leaders and the teachers of the law of Moses were meeting there. But Peter followed along at a distance and came to the courtyard of the high priest's palace. He went in and sat down with the guards to see what was going to happen.
The chief priests and the whole council wanted to put Jesus to death. So they tried to find some people who would

0: Tell us, are you the Messiah? The Son of God?
1: That is what you say, Jesus answered. But I tell all of you, soon you will see the Son of Man sitting at the right side of God all-powerful and coming on the clouds of heaven. The high priest then tore his robe and said, This man claims to be God. We don't need any more witnesses. You have heard what he said. What do you think? They answered, He is guilty and deserves to die. Then they spit in his face and hit him with their fists. Others slapped him and said, You think you are the Messiah? So tell us who hit you. While Peter was sitting out in the courtyard, a servant girl came up to him and said, You were with Jesus from Galilee. But in front of everyone, Peter said, That isn't so. I don't know what you are talking about. When Peter had gone out to the gate, another servant girl saw him and said to some people there, This man was with Jesus from Nazareth. Again, Peter denied it. And this time he swore, I don't even know that man. A little while later, some people standing there walked over to Peter and said, We know that you are one of them. We can tell it because you talk like someone from Galilee. Peter began to curse and swear, I don't know that man. Right then, a rooster crowed. Peter remembered that Jesus had said, Before a rooster crows, you will say three times that you don't know me. Then Peter went out and cried hard.

Early the next morning, all the chief priests and the nation's leaders met and decided that Jesus should be put to death. They tied him up and led him away to Pilate, the governor. Judas had betrayed Jesus. But when he learned that Jesus had been sentenced to death, he was sorry for what he had done. He returned the 30 silver coins to the chief priests and leaders and said, "I have sinned by betraying a man who has never done anything wrong." "So what? That's your problem," they replied. Judas threw the money into the temple and then went out and hanged himself. The chief priest picked up the money and said, "This money was paid to have a man killed. We can't put it in the temple treasury." Then they had a meeting and decided to buy a field that belonged to someone who made clay pots. They wanted to use it as a graveyard for foreigners. That's why people still call that place Field of Blood. So the words of the prophet Jeremiah came true. They took the 30 silver coins, the price of a person among the people of Israel. They paid it for a potter's field, as the Lord had commanded me. Jesus was brought before Pilate, the governor, who asked him, "Are you the king of the Jews?" "Those are your words," Jesus answered. And when the chief priests and leaders brought their charges against him, he did not say a thing. Pilate asked him, "Don't you hear what crimes they say you have done?" But Jesus did not say anything, and the governor was greatly amazed. During Passover, the governor always freed a prisoner chosen by the people. At that time, a well-known terrorist named Jesus Barabbas was in jail. So when the crowd came together, Pilate asked them, "Which prisoner do you want me to set free? Do you want Jesus Barabbas or Jesus who is

called the Messiah. Pilate knew that the leaders had brought Jesus to him because they were jealous. While Pilate was judging the case, his wife sent him a message. It said, "Don't have anything to do with that innocent man. I have had nightmares because of him." The chief priests and the leaders convinced the crowds to ask for Barabbas to be set free and for Jesus to be killed. Pilate asked the crowd again, "Which of these two men do you want me to set free?" "Barabbas," they replied. Pilate asked them, "What am I to do with Jesus, who is called the Messiah?" They all yelled, "Nail him to a cross." Pilate answered, "But what crime has he done?" "Nail him to a cross," they yelled even louder. Pilate saw that there was nothing he could do, and that the people were starting to riot. So he took some water and washed his hands in front of them and said, "I won't have anything to do with killing this man. You are the ones doing it." Everyone answered, "We and our own families will take the blame for his death." Pilate set Barabbas free. Then he ordered his soldiers to beat Jesus with a whip and nail him to a cross. The governor's soldiers led Jesus into the fortress and brought together the rest of the troops. They stripped off Jesus' clothes and put a scarlet robe on him. They made a crown out of thorn branches and placed it on his head. And they put a stick in his right hand. The soldiers knelt down and pretended to worship him. They made fun of him and shouted, "Hey, you King of the Jews!" And they spit on him. They took the stick from him and beat him on the head with it. When the soldiers had finished making fun of Jesus, they took off the robe. They put his own clothes back on him and led him off to be nailed to a cross. On the way, they met a man from Cyrene named Simon. And they forced him to carry Jesus' cross. They came to a place named Golgotha, which means place of a skull. There they gave Jesus some wine mixed with a drug to ease the pain. But when Jesus tasted what it was, he refused to drink it. The soldiers nailed Jesus to a cross and gambled to see who would get his clothes. And they sat down to guard him. Above his head, they put a sign that told why he was nailed there. It read, "This is Jesus, the King of the Jews." The soldiers also nailed two criminals on crosses, one to the right of Jesus and the other to his left. People who passed by said terrible things about Jesus. They shook their heads and shouted, "So you're the one who claimed you could tear down the temple and build it again in 3 days. If you are God's son, save yourself and come down from the cross." The chief priests, the leaders, and the teachers of the law of Moses also made fun of Jesus. They said, "He saved others, but he can't save himself. If he is the King of Israel, he should come down from the cross. Then we will believe him. He trusted God, so let God save him if he wants to. He even said he was God's son." The two criminals also said cruel things to Jesus. At noon, the sky turned dark. Stayed that way until 3 o'clock. Then about that time, Jesus shouted, "Eli, Eli, lema sabachthani," which means,
my God, why have you deserted me? Some of the people standing there heard Jesus and said, He's calling for Elijah. One of them at once ran and grabbed a sponge. He soaked it in wine, then put it on a stick and held it up to Jesus. Others said, Wait. Let's see if Elijah will come and save him. Once again, Jesus shouted, and then he died. At once, the curtain in the temple was torn in two from top to bottom. The earth shook, and rocks split apart. Graves opened, and many of God's people were raised to life. They left their graves. And after Jesus had risen to life, they went into the holy city, where they were seen by many people. The officer and the soldiers guarding Jesus felt the earthquake and saw everything else that happened. They were frightened and said, This man really was God's son. Many women had come with Jesus from Galilee to be of help to him. And they were there, looking on at a distance. Mary Magdalene, Mary the mother of James and Joseph, and the mother of James and John were some of these women. That evening, a rich disciple named Joseph, from the town of Arimathea, went and asked for Jesus' body. Pilate gave orders for it to be given to Joseph, who took the body and wrapped it in a clean linen cloth. Then Joseph put the body in his own tomb that had been cut into solid rock and had never been used. He rolled a big stone against the entrance to the tomb and went away. All this time, Mary Magdalene and the other Mary were sitting across from the tomb. On the next day, which was a Sabbath, the chief priests and the Pharisees went together to Pilate. They said, Sir, we remember what that liar said while he was still alive. He claimed that in 3 days he would come back from death. So please order the tomb to be carefully guarded for 3 days. If you don't, his disciples may come and steal his body. They will tell the people that he has been raised to life. And this last lie will be worse than the first one. Pilate said to them, All right. Take some of your soldiers and guard the tomb as well as you know how. So they sealed it tight and placed soldiers there to guard it.

The Sabbath was over, and it was almost daybreak on Sunday when Mary Magdalene and the other Mary went to see the tomb. Suddenly, a strong earthquake struck, and the Lord's angel came down from heaven. He rolled away the stone and sat on it. The angel looked as bright as lightning, and his clothes were white as snow. The guards shook from fear and fell down as though they were dead. The angel said to the women, "Don't be afraid. I know you are looking for Jesus who was nailed to a cross. He isn't here. God has raised him to life, just as Jesus said he would. Come, see the place where his body was lying. Now hurry. Tell his disciples that he has been raised to life and is on his way to Galilee. Go there, and you will see him. That is what I came to tell you." The women were frightened and yet very happy as they hurried from the tomb and ran to tell his disciples. Suddenly, Jesus met them and greeted them. They went near him, held on to his feet, and worshipped him. Then Jesus said, "Don't be afraid. Tell my followers to go to Galilee. They will see me there." While the women were on their way, some soldiers who had been guarding the tomb went into the city. They told the chief priests everything that had happened. So the chief priest met with the leaders and decided to bribe the soldiers with a lot of money. They said to the soldiers, "Tell everyone that Jesus' disciples came during the night and stole his body while you were asleep. If the governor hears about this, we will talk to him. You won't have anything to worry about." The soldiers took the money and did what they were told. The people of Judea still tell

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1: They're relying on us. We're relying on you. Please help.
2: President Trump declared Nigeria a country of particular concern because of a failure to protect Christians from genocidal death. An estimated 7,000 Christians killed this year alone. We'll go to Nigeria to find out what's really happening on the ground.
3: Every morning we face choices, hope or despair, faith or fear. At Morning Light, we want you to see God's work in person right in front of you. To see His extraordinary plan at work in them. That no one is beyond the reach of His power, no life insignificant. And trusting Him means you never walk alone. In 2025, face the day with faith on Morning Light.

When I look at our many outreach programs, Wheels for the World Family Retreats, someone asked me the other day, Johnny, how do you think your life has blessed this ministry? Well, I think my life is a reminder of God's power showing up best in weakness. I've told you before, I wake up in the morning, even now, and I think to myself, God, I'm so tired of this quadriplegia. I don't like living with chronic pain. I got this pulmonary hypertension. Lord Jesus, I have no strength for the day, but I can do all things through you as you strengthen me. Oh my goodness, I think that's how my life blesses us all at Johnny and Friends, reminding us God's power shows up best in weakness. So don't be ashamed of that limitation. Boast in the disability, because then you know God's power rests on you. That's what we believe at Johnny and Friends.

0: you may see a teen struggling to find his way. At Boys and Girls Clubs, we see a teen gaining the confidence and skills to land his first job. 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Because when we see young people, we see limitless possibilities. 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
1: How does an imprisoned Christian continue to find hope? 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Hello, I'm Sam Rohr with another Stand in the Gap Minute. 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He said one of the ways he kept hope was through remembering the many Christians who were praying for him and advocating for his release. He knew he was not alone, but served as a part of God's greater plan and as part of the family of Christ. 1 Corinthians 12:26 shares, "If one member suffers, all should suffer together." 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And when you do, you will encourage them and strengthen your own faith.
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When Jesus had finished teaching, he told his disciples, "You know that 2 days from now will be Passover. That is when the Son of Man will be handed over to his enemies and nailed to a cross. At that time, the chief priests and the nation's leaders were meeting at the home of Caiaphas, the high priest. They planned how they could sneak around and have Jesus arrested and put to death. But they said, 'We must not do it during Passover, because the people will riot.'" Jesus was in the town of Bethany, eating at the home of Simon, who had leprosy. A woman came in with a bottle of expensive perfume and poured it on Jesus' head. But when his disciples saw this, they became angry and complained, "Why such a waste? We could have sold this perfume for a lot of money and given it to the poor." Jesus knew what they were thinking, and he said, "Why are you bothering this woman? She has done a beautiful thing for me. You will always have the poor with you, but you won't always have me. She has poured perfume on my body to prepare it for burial. You may be sure that wherever the good news is told all over the world, people will remember what she has done, and they will tell others." Judas Iscariot was one of the 12 disciples. He went to the chief priests and asked, "How much will you give me if I help you arrest Jesus?" They paid Judas 30 silver coins. And from then on, he started looking for a good chance to betray Jesus. On the first day of the festival of Thin Bread, Jesus' disciples came to him and asked, "Where do you want us to prepare the Passover meal?" Jesus told them to go to a certain man in the city and tell him, "Our teacher says, 'My time has come. I want to eat the Passover meal with my disciples in your home.'" They did as Jesus told them and prepared the meal. When Jesus was eating with his 12 disciples that evening, he said, "One of you will surely hand me over to my enemies." The disciples were very sad, and each one said to Jesus, "Lord, you can't mean me." He answered, "One of you men who has eaten with me from this dish will betray me. The Son of Man will die, as the scriptures say. But it's going to be terrible for the one who betrays me. That man would be better off if he had never been born." Judas said, "Teacher, you surely don't mean me." "That's what you say," Jesus replied. But later, Judas did betray him. During the meal, Jesus took some bread in his hands. He blessed the bread and broke it. Then he gave it to his disciples and said, "Take this and eat it. This is my body." Jesus picked up a cup of wine and gave thanks to God. He then gave it to his disciples and said, "Take this and drink it. This is my blood. And with it, God makes his agreement with you. It will be poured out so that many people will have their sins forgiven. From now on, I am not going to drink any wine until I drink new wine with you in my Father's kingdom." Then they sang a hymn and went out to the Mount of Olives. Jesus said to his disciples, "During this very night, all of you will reject me. As the scriptures say, 'I will strike down the shepherd, and the sheep will be scattered.' But after I am raised to life,
I will go to Galilee ahead of you. Peter spoke up, Even if all the others reject you, I never will. Jesus replied, I promise you that before a rooster crows tonight, you will say three times that you don't know me. But Peter said, Even if I have to die with you, I will never say I don't know you. All the others said the same thing. Jesus went with his disciples to a place called Gethsemane. When they got there, he told them, Sit here while I go over there and pray. Jesus took along Peter and the two brothers, James and John. He was very sad and troubled, and he said to them, I am so sad that I feel as if I am dying. Stay here and keep awake with me. Jesus walked on a little way. Then he knelt with his face to the ground and prayed, My Father, if it is possible, don't make me suffer by having me drink from this cup. But do what you want, and not what I want. He came back and found his disciples sleeping. So he said to Peter, Can't any of you stay awake with me for just 1 hour? Stay awake and pray that you won't be tested. You want to do what is right, but you are weak. Again, Jesus went to pray and said, My Father, if there is no other way and I must suffer, I will still do what you want. Jesus came back and found them sleeping again. They simply could not keep their eyes open. He left them and prayed the same prayer once more. Finally, Jesus returned to his disciples and said, Are you still sleeping and resting? The time has come for the Son of Man to be handed over to sinners. Get up. Let's go. The one who will betray me is already here. Jesus was still speaking when Judas, the betrayer, came up. He was one of the 12 disciples. And a large mob, armed with swords and clubs, was with him. They had been sent by the chief priests and the nation's leaders. Judas had told them ahead of time, Arrest the man I greet with a kiss. Judas walked right up to Jesus and said, Hello, teacher. Then Judas kissed him. Jesus replied, My friend, why are you here? The men grabbed Jesus and arrested him. One of Jesus' followers pulled out a sword. He struck the servant of the high priest and cut off his ear. But Jesus told him, Put your sword away. Anyone who lives by fighting will die by fighting. Don't you know that I could ask my Father? And right away, he would send me more than 12 armies of angels. But then, how could the words of the scriptures come true, which say that this must happen? Jesus said to the mob, Why do you come with swords and clubs to arrest me like a criminal? Day after day I sat and taught in the temple, and you didn't arrest me. But all this happened so that what the prophets wrote would come true. All of Jesus' disciples left him and ran away. After Jesus had been arrested, he was led off to the house of Caiaphas, the high priest. The nation's leaders and the teachers of the law of Moses were meeting there. But Peter followed along at a distance and came to the courtyard of the high priest's palace.
He went in and sat down with the guards to see what was going to happen. The chief priests and the whole council wanted to put Jesus to death. So they tried to find some people who would tell lies about him in court. But they could not find any. Even though many did come and tell lies. At last, two men came forward and said, "This man claimed that he would tear down God's temple and build it again in 3 days." The high priest stood up and asked Jesus, "Why don't you say something in your own defense? Don't you hear the charges they are making against you?" But Jesus did not answer. So the high priest said, "With the living God looking on, you must tell the truth. Tell us, are you the Messiah, the Son of God?" "That is what you say," Jesus answered. "But I tell all of you, soon you will see the Son of Man sitting at the right side of God all-powerful and coming on the clouds of heaven." The high priest then tore his robe and said, "This man claims to be God. We don't need any more witnesses. You have heard what he said. What do you think?" They answered, "He is guilty and deserves to die." Then they spit in his face and hit him with their fists. Others slapped him and said, "You think you are the Messiah? So tell us who hit you." While Peter was sitting out in the courtyard, a servant girl came up to him and said, "You were with Jesus from Galilee." But in front of everyone, Peter said, "That isn't so. I don't know what you are talking about." When Peter had gone out to the gate, another servant girl saw him and said to some people there, "This man was with Jesus from Nazareth." Again, Peter denied it. And this time he swore, "I don't even know that man." A little while later, some people standing there walked over to Peter and said, "We know that you are one of them. We can tell it because you talk like someone from Galilee." Peter began to curse and swear, "I don't know that man." Right then, a rooster crowed. Peter remembered that Jesus had said, "Before a rooster crows, you will say 3 times that you don't know me." Then Peter went out and cried hard.

Early the next morning, all the chief priests and the nation's leaders met and decided that Jesus should be put to death. They tied him up and led him away to Pilate, the governor. Judas had betrayed Jesus, but when he learned that Jesus had been sentenced to death, he was sorry for what he had done. He returned the 30 silver coins to the chief priests and leaders and said, "I have sinned by betraying a man who has never done anything wrong." "So what? That's your problem," they replied. Judas threw the money into the temple and then went out and hanged himself. The chief priest picked up the money and said, "This money was paid to have a man killed. We can't put it in the temple treasury." Then they had a meeting and decided to buy a field that belonged to someone who made clay pots. They wanted to use it as a graveyard for foreigners. That's why people still call that place Field of Blood. So the words of the prophet Jeremiah came true. They took the 30 silver coins, the price of a person among the people of Israel. They paid it for a potter's field, as the Lord had commanded me. Jesus was brought before Pilate, the governor, who asked him, "Are you the king of the Jews?" "Those are your words," Jesus answered. And when the chief priests and leaders brought their charges against him, he did not say a thing. Pilate asked him, "Don't you hear what crimes they say you have done?" But Jesus did not say anything, and the governor was greatly amazed. During Passover, the governor always freed a prisoner chosen by the people. At that time, a well-known terrorist named Jesus Barabbas was in jail. So when the crowd came together, Pilate asked them, "Which prisoner do you want me to set free? Do you want Jesus Barabbas or Jesus who is called the Messiah?" Pilate knew that the leaders had brought Jesus to him because they were jealous. While Pilate was judging the case, his wife sent him a message. It said, "Don't have anything to do with that innocent man. I have had nightmares because of him." With the chief priests and the leaders convinced the crowds to ask for Barabbas to be set free and for Jesus to be killed. Pilate asked the crowd again, "Which of these two men do you want me to set free?" "Barabbas," they replied. Pilate asked them, "What am I to do with Jesus, who is called the Messiah?" They all yelled, "Nail him to a cross." Pilate answered, "But what crime has he done?" "Nail him to a cross," they yelled even louder. Pilate saw that there was nothing he could do, and that the people were starting to riot. So he took some water and washed his hands in front of them and said, "I won't have anything to do with killing this man. You are the ones doing it." Everyone answered, "We and our own families will take the blame for his death." Pilate set Barabbas free. Then he ordered his soldiers to beat Jesus with a whip and nail him to a cross. The governor's soldiers led Jesus into the fortress and brought together the rest of the troops. They stripped off Jesus' clothes and put a scarlet robe on him. They made a crown out of thorn branches and placed it on his head. And they put a stick in his right hand. The soldiers knelt down and pretended to worship him. They made fun of him and shouted, "Hey, you King of the Jews!" And they spit on him. They took the stick from him and beat him on the head with it.
the soldiers had finished making fun of Jesus. They took off the robe. They put his own clothes back on him and led him off to be nailed to a cross. On the way, they met a man from Cyrene named Simon, and they forced him to carry Jesus' cross. They came to a place named Golgotha, which means place of a skull. There they gave Jesus some wine mixed with a drug to ease the pain. But when Jesus tasted what it was, he refused to drink it. The soldiers nailed Jesus to a cross and gambled to see who would get his clothes. Then they sat down to guard him. Above his head, they put a sign that told why he was nailed there. It read, "This is Jesus, the King of the Jews." The soldiers also nailed two criminals on crosses, one to the right of Jesus and the other to his left. People who passed by said terrible things about Jesus. They shook their heads and shouted, "So you're the one who claimed you could tear down the temple and build it again in 3 days. If you are God's son, save yourself and come down from the cross." The chief priests, the leaders, and the teachers of the law of Moses also made fun of Jesus. They said, "He saved others, but he can't save himself. If he is the king of Israel, he should come down from the cross. Then we will believe him. He trusted God, so let God save him if he wants to. He even said he was God's son." The two criminals also said cruel things to Jesus. At noon, the sky turned dark and stayed that way until 3 o'clock. Then about that time, Jesus shouted, "Eli, Eli, lema sabachthani," which means, my God, why have you deserted me?" Some of the people standing there heard Jesus and said, "He's calling for Elijah." One of them at once ran and grabbed a sponge. He soaked it in wine, then put it on a stick and held it up to Jesus. Others said, "Wait, let's see if Elijah will come and save him." Once again, Jesus shouted, and then he died. At once, the curtain in the temple was torn in two from top to bottom. The earth shook, and rocks split apart. Graves opened, and many of God's people were raised to life. They left their graves. And after Jesus had risen to life, they went into the holy city, where they were seen by many people. The officer and the soldiers guarding Jesus felt the earthquake and saw everything else that happened. They were frightened and said, "This man really was God's son." Many women had come with Jesus from Galilee to be of help to him. And they were there, looking on at a distance. Mary Magdalene, Mary the mother of James and Joseph, and the mother of James and John were some of these women. That evening, a rich disciple named Joseph, from the town of Arimathea, went and asked for Jesus' body. Pilate gave orders for it to be given to Joseph, who took the body and wrapped it in a clean linen cloth. Then Joseph put the body in his own tomb that had been cut into solid rock and had never been used. He rolled a big stone against the entrance to the tomb and went away. All this time, Mary Magdalene and the other Mary were sitting across from the tomb. On the next day, which was a Sabbath,
the chief priests and the Pharisees went together to Pilate. They said, "Sir, we remember what that liar said while he was still alive. He claimed that in 3 days he would come back from death. So please order the tomb to be carefully guarded for 3 days. If you don't, his disciples may come and steal his body. They will tell the people that he has been raised to life. And this last lie will be worse than the first one." Pilate said to them, "All right. Take some of your soldiers and guard the tomb as well as you know how." So they sealed it tight and placed soldiers there to guard it.

the Sabbath was over. And it was almost daybreak on Sunday when Mary Magdalene and the other Mary went to see the tomb. Suddenly, a strong earthquake struck, and the Lord's angel came down from heaven. He rolled away the stone and sat on it. The angel looked as bright as lightning, and his clothes were white as snow. The guards shook from fear and fell down as though they were dead. The angel said to the women, "Don't be afraid. I know you are looking for Jesus who was nailed to a cross. He isn't here. God has raised him to life, just as Jesus said he would. Come, see the place where his body was lying. Now hurry. Tell his disciples that he has been raised to life and is on his way to Galilee. Go there, and you will see him. That is what I came to tell you." The women were frightened and yet very happy as they hurried from the tomb and ran to tell his disciples. Suddenly, Jesus met them and greeted them. They went near him, held on to his feet, and worshipped him. Then Jesus said, "Don't be afraid. Tell my followers to go to Galilee. They will see me there." While the women were on their way, some soldiers who had been guarding the tomb went into the city. They told the chief priests everything that had happened. So the chief priest met with the leaders and decided to bribe the soldiers with a lot of money. They said to the soldiers, "Tell everyone that Jesus' disciples came during the night and stole his body while you were asleep. If the governor hears about this, we will talk to him. You won't have anything to worry about." The soldiers took the money and did what they were told. The people of Judea still

Looking at the Earth from space is amazing. Secular scientists say that our majestic home planet, with all of its apparent design features to support life, formed by natural processes from a gas cloud billions of years ago. But despite these claims, there is abundant evidence that the Earth is unique, young, and finely tuned by its creator. Our designed Earth with Spike Passaris. This week on Origins.

0: they're relying on us.
1: Are we gonna be okay?
0: We're relying on you. Please help.

0: Well, praise the Lord and welcome to the Christian and the Culture. We want you to understand just how important it is to walk with God every day. And we are convinced that when you walk with God, your quality of life will be much better. Don't allow the enemy to pull you back into the traps of your worldly life, your past existence. Learn the freedom of walking in the Spirit. We want you to enjoy your Christian journey, not endure it. Today we are excited to bring you a super segment from Hebrews chapter 11. We want to talk with you about walking with God. Oh, my friend, walking with God is not making you super spiritual where your eyes roll back in your head and you just go off in your prayer language every 10 minutes. No, it is exciting to walk with God. I'm telling you, I enjoy just walking with God. I have grown to the place where I just like spending time with Him.
1: Yes.
0: I just enjoy spending time with my Heavenly Father. And today we are going to focus on another great character from Hebrews chapter 11. And that character is Enoch. And Pastor Brian is going to work us through this discussion as we talk about the life of Enoch and what it means to walk with God. So grab your Bible, get yourself situated, and now Pastor Brian's going to lead us down this road of walking with God.
1: Wow. Thank you so much, Bishop, for the open monologue here. So we're going to go with walking with God. Enoch, I chose Enoch because he's one of the studies I was always intrigued. He's the shortest, but I think one of the most powerful mentions in Scripture. He walked with God and he was no more. And you know, you can't just leave me on that cliffhanger, right? Because there's so much to explore with such a phrase. You don't hear it with anyone else. You just hear something about this man's life. It pleased God to the point that he was no longer there. Naturally, we do studies on this. And I know many people have, over the years, have gone through the study of the book of Enoch and all those things. So not to bring mention so much to that. But he's pre-flood. He has a very hard ministry life. He's dealing with a fallen world. You know, most people think pre-flood was only like a couple years.
2: Right.
1: But, you know, you're talking about centuries and centuries of time. Humanity's at an all-time high. Obviously, the sin of humans is so disruptive. We know there's an episode in Genesis 6 that interrupts everything. Right, feels like the writer says creation's here, God did this, he built this, he did such a great thing, beautiful thing. Oh, something happened where the angels, right, and we know these aren't the sons, these are not men, these are, you know, the B'nai Elohim, I think. These are the ones that come from heaven and come down and disrupt humanity at a greater level. Well, Enoch has the assignment to be the prophet called to kind of bring people back to God in a world where they definitely don't want him. And now he's got to fight disruptive beings and all these other things. He literally has the charge of rebuking what looks like demigods and all these other things, speaking for God in a world that's completely against him. It doesn't say it was perfect. It just says, obviously, his walk with God was so good that God was so pleased. In some of the writings, you see where God may have brought him up, showed him great things in the heavens, showed him things that, you know, most people would never have seen. But God took pleasure in showing this man other things, simply at some point to be right. I don't think he's the writer of the book, but simply to be talked about at a later date so that you and I can put pieces to the small puzzle. Who was this man? Mm-hmm. Why so influential? We know his lineage is good because he's from Adam. You know, he's before Noah. He's Noah's grandfather, I believe. So we understand why Noah has a legacy. We understand why he has a legacy. So God has been orally passed down through this whole narrative until you get to Enoch. And then Enoch just walks with God. He's no more. But yet there's a lot of things happen. So I think his faith, his walk with God, was more in the action of not becoming part of the culture around him or the world around him, more than what we would call just spiritual faith, right? He was good because he wasn't corrupt. and the corruption was all around him. Yeah. And Noah carries the same legacy. He wasn't perfect, but he wasn't as corrupt as the world around him. And God chooses him and says, I'm going to use you to kind of bring a deliverance. So that's kind of my opening dialogue with Enoch, that the mystery about him is so great. He was a powerful figure to the Hebrew folks that even Paul quotes and Jude writes about him as well. So, and then he winds up in Hebrews as well. So he's a powerful figure in a world that we didn't know.
2: Yeah, I think you're absolutely right, Pastor Brian, that because of when he lived,
1: yes,
2: and the wickedness of the world,
1: yes,
2: and everything around him, his faith was one that allowed him to be relational with God,
1: yes,
2: to be integral,
1: yes,
2: to walk with God closely,
1: yes,
2: and that's where his faith is attributed to.
1: Absolutely.
2: Again, I like to call it a relational faith.
1: Yes.
2: Where your faith drives your relationship with the Lord.
1: Absolutely.
2: Right. And out of that, like, your life is informed,
1: yes,
2: by your faith. So I live in a way that, yeah, that is constantly trying to and attempting to please God, not by works,
1: yeah, yeah,
2: right,
1: yeah,
2: but living in a way that pleases the Father, and that's Enoch's life.
1: Amen.
2: Enoch's life was one that pleased God,
1: yes,
2: on every level, and that's the kind of faith that we should strive
1: we
2: for,
1: should strive
2: a
1: for.
2: Faith that allows us and causes us and pushes us to please God.
1: Yes, sir.
3: This is totally a tremendous story. Thanks, Pastor Brian, for pulling this out, but. You know me.
1: And talk to me, Bishop.
3: Everything creates issues for me. And then Pastor Tim, I was okay before he started with that. You know, he has sliced faith up into compartments.
1: Yeah.
3: Saving faith, relational faith.
1: Yeah.
3: You know,
1: yeah,
3: and I'm sitting here watching the broadcast thinking, okay, which one do I have?
1: Yeah.
3: And I understand it's very compelling because,
1: sure,
3: it challenges you,
1: sure,
3: to move beyond the doldrums of salvation.
1: Yeah.
3: So thanks for that.
1: Yeah, yeah.
3: But Paul writes, the things that were written aforetime were written for our learning.
1: Yes, sir.
3: Okay, so while this is New Testament, legitimate New Testament,
1: yeah,
3: now we can take it from the 21st century and say,
1: yes,
3: this was written aforetime.
1: Sure.
3: What do we learn about Enoch?
1: Mm-hmm.
3: The story you told about,
1: yes,
3: the way the world was, it's,
1: yes,
3: it's critical.
1: Yes.
3: But what do we learn and how do we make that a type for the modern church today?
1: I think it speaks of intentionality. It speaks of the scripture always has this phrase in the New Testament throughout is hold on to that which you were given, right? Don't let it go. And you know, you hold tight to it. And I think that's the clarion call for the church is hold on to what you were given. And don't loosen the grip. Stay hold on it. Even though the world around you is going to get more and more wicked. That's a promise. It's a known fact. You can pray, but the world is still going to turn the way it needs to turn. But you hold on to that which was passed down to you.
2: Yeah.
1: And if the church is great... It didn't say be super. It says hold on,
2: yeah,
1: right?
2: Yeah.
1: So I want to encourage every believer, hold on to what you were given. The pastoral teachings, church attendance, all of those things matter. And I'm going to say to anybody challenged in life, hold on to what you were given and don't let go. Don't loosen the grip.
2: Yeah, I agree. Again, Pastor Brian, again, by the time we get to Hebrews 11,
1: yes, sir,
2: these are the examples.
1: Yes, sir.
2: This is what we should be.
1: This is what it looks
2: we
1: like.
2: We should be doing. And then it goes over to in chapter 11. It says we have this great cloud of witnesses,
1: yeah,
2: right? Cheering us on,
1: cheering
2: right?
1: Cheering us on,
2: like,
1: yeah.
2: So this is the example. And I think for today,
1: yes,
2: what we can take away from Enoch's life is that in the midst of a wicked world,
1: yes,
2: in the midst of a culture in a fallen system,
1: yeah,
2: we don't give in to that.
1: That's
2: we
1: exactly
2: don't we
1: right.
2: don't indulge. We don't engraft ourselves,
1: yeah,
2: into the way of the world, as Paul says, be not conformed to this world, right?
1: Yes.
2: So I think that's one of the biggest lessons or one of the greater lessons that we can take from Enoch's life.
1: Absolutely.
2: Based on his relationship with the Lord, his faith to live in a time,
1: yes,
2: where wickedness abound, and God says, I'm so pleased with him.
1: Yes.
2: Like, again, and he was found no more.
1: Found no more.
2: Like, that's a level of faith that...
1: Listen, man, it's almost scary.
3: Yeah.
1: You'll notice with all of the folks in Hebrews 11, all of the stories about what they've It's never that they had faith and just lived real easy and
2: right.
1: clean.
2: Just simple, right.
1: They had faith and they lived so simple.
3: Wow. Right.
1: All of theirs is they lived in caves and yet they endured, right?
2: Yeah.
1: They overcame severe persecution and yet they endured.
2: Yeah.
1: So there's something about the nature of a person that walks with God. And this is a PowerPoint. We have adopted a theory in Christianity that walking with God means you're exempt from trouble, pain, and even some persecution when the hallmark of it, the acme, if you will, of walking by faith is that you're going to go through.
2: Mm.
1: You're going to be tested. And it's almost like you don't qualify until you actually have gone through some of the grit.
3: Mm.
1: And everything in Hebrews 11 tells me you're called to go through it and you're going to need to walk with God in order to make it. And talk to us, Pastor Tim.
2: Listen, Pastor Brian, you said something so key. You know, Christianity today, or believers today, we always talk about favor and miracles and blessings.
1: Yes.
2: But nobody talks about suffering.
1: There's
2: a whole theology around suffering.
1: Yes, it is.
2: And they needed faith. All of those individuals in the Hall of Faith, they needed faith to endure suffering.
1: They absolutely
2: Abraham
1: needed.
2: and Moses and Enoch and all of these, Rahab, and all of these
1: people needed
2: faith to endure hardship and to endure suffering. And we don't know how to suffer well for God.
1: We don't.

0: soul, he was gone.
1: Yeah, I don't know if that's my theology.
0: Okay.
1: Yeah, I don't know if that's my theology in terms of the church being raptured out. I don't think I would lean towards towards that type
0: because
1: of
0: there thing. Are some that do.
1: That do, yeah.
0: They use Enoch and they say, oh, look, you walk with God. And there aren't many passages that talk about his struggles.
2: That's right.
0: As much as that phrase, he walks with God, and then boom, he's gone.
2: Yes.
1: Right, but his righteousness is what really, really attributes to that as well. And when you look at the church,
0: it's a little different.
2: Not so much. Yeah, no.
0: now, our listeners, I'm sure everyone's inundated with the phrase, please God.
1: Yes.
0: And it's very uncertain.
2: Yes.
0: It's like the X in algebra. It's it's an anomaly.
1: So
0: when you hear the term please God,
2: yes, sir,
0: what does that mean to you? And then I'm going to want you to do it. What does that mean to you to hear the term please God?
2: Yes.
0: Because it sounds like there's effort, there's works, there are things that I can classify. So when you look at Enoch, it says he had the testimony that he pleased God, and it kind of leaves it there for us to determine what that looks like.
2: Yes, they're never, and I've not read all of the writings, but some of what I've read about the pieces, the missing pieces in the puzzle of his life, none of them say he did anything super extraordinary.
0: Mm-hmm.
2: He learned the secret ingredients to pleasing God was closeness, which is why he's the only one that has the phraseology of he walked with God and then he was no more.
0: Yeah.
2: So I think the secret that's not so much a secret is learning how do I become so close to God that he wants to share with me.
1: Yeah.
2: Right? He wanted to share with him so much. And when once again, just reading some of the historical parts, God shared with him. He shared cosmos. He shared fallen angel things. He shared the world to come. He shared with him because he was close to him.
1: Yeah.
2: And I liken that to how the believer is supposed to please God is find that space to be close to God.
0: Okay.
2: Not the busyness, but the closeness.
1: Yeah, and I think out of that, what Pastor Brian says, comes the other things in terms of how I live and please God.
2: Absolutely.
1: I think Pastor Brian talks more about relational, which I love, and he's absolutely 100% right. But in terms of, you know, how do we live that out now? How do how do we live it out practically?
0: Right.
1: How do I please God? Yeah. You know, Scripture says, if you love me, keep my commandments, right? We know what the Scripture says, but just a few examples. How do I forgive when I'm still hurt? You know? How do I love difficult people, right? How do I love my brother and my sister when I'm offended, right? And so if we please God, it means that one of my favorite scriptures is in Romans 8:29.
2: Mm-hmm.
1: Everybody loves 8:28. All things work together for the good, right? But verse 29 says,
2: 29.
1: Yeah, verse 29 says that the goal is for us to be conformed to the image of Christ. And I think that pleases God.
2: Yes.
1: That when we look like his son, when our life emulates and mimics the character of Christ, I think that pleases God.
2: To me, you can't do one without the other.
1: I agree.
2: Right.
0: What do you mean?
2: If I'm not relational, I'll never forgive.
1: Yeah.
2: Right. Forgiveness is too much of a performance mechanism people think is of the mind, but that's really about closeness.
0: We don't have enough time to deal with that. See, now
1: you're
0: going over.
1: I know, Bishop, we got 9 minutes. You're
0: going
1: over
0: into my bailiwick. Because I tell you, it's I think we can avoid sin easier than we can forgive.
2: I agree. I agree 120%.
0: And unforgiveness is not put on the same level as adultery, fornication, even coming from our preaching.
2: No, it is not.
0: You've never seen, we've seen lines, people come down if you commit fornication, if you're smoking, but we've never seen a line that says, come down here if you got somebody you don't forgive. And I tell you, I've walked with God since I was 14.
2: Yeah.
0: And I got people in prison.
2: Yeah. Yeah.
0: And I can justify it.
2: Yeah.
1: How, Bishop? How do you justify that with scripture?
2: He didn't say it was scripture.
1: But that's our guide.
0: This is my brother here.
1: That's our guide, though.
0: I'm not trying to.

0: justify it.
1: I think,
0: a good question, though. I think what happens is that we forget consequences of actions. And I use this periodically. I believe, I mean, I can't prove it. I'm not that way. But I believe when God killed the animal and wrapped Adam up in it, the shedding of the blood, I think God forgave Adam. That's just what I think.
1: Yeah, of course. Yeah.
0: But he did not exonerate him from the consequence of his action. He says, I don't see God saying, well, I forgive you, son, but and I'm going to wipe away and everybody's going to live right. He said, I forgive you, but there's still consequences to your actions. There are consequences that we do not pay attention to, and we'll tell the person to forgive them, and we ignore the consequences of the actions. Does forgiveness require a removal and a forgetting of the consequences?
1: You know, because forgiveness is not that we act like something did not happen.
0: Right.
1: So we don't. However, we have to allow the consequences to be up to the Lord and not us.
0: No, I don't mean the consequences that we work. I mean, if someone offends and hurts us or does something to us, and there are consequences.
1: Sure.
0: Let's say, for example, I'm involved with a group, and in that group, I offend one of the leaders of the group, and they cut my thumb off.
1: Yeah.
0: Mm-hmm. Well, the consequence of them cutting my thumb, I don't have a thumb anymore.
1: Yeah.
0: And I say to them, hey, I got saved. I forgive you.
1: Yeah.
0: But it doesn't mean I'm going to get my thumb back.
2: You may not get that thumb.
0: So there are consequences.
1: Yeah. Yeah, I agree with that.
0: Now, walking with God. Walking with God that you talked about. Walking with God. Does that exonerate me from dealing with the consequences of the offense?
2: No. It does not.
0: So then the Christian has to learn how to, what we call forgiveness. I don't think what we call forgiveness is really forgiveness. I think what we call forgiveness is like saying God bless you to a sneeze.
2: Right, right.
0: But when Jesus talks about forgiveness, I think he's the only person who has the capacity to totally forgive. Because God makes a statement about himself. He says, I will cast it as far as the east is from the west, which means I totally exonerate you.
2: Don't know it.
0: I can't do that.
1: But don't we have that nature?
0: I can't do that.
2: I don't think it's possible.
1: But don't we have the nature of Christ, though?
0: Not as long as we have memory.
1: I know, but that's a different thing. Because, again, that goes back to your point that says forgiveness is not about acting like something did not happen or forgetting it happened, because we will never forget it, right? Even the scripture says in 1 Corinthians 13, the love chapter, that love keeps no record of wrong.
0: Agreed.
1: Right? And so when we learn to love and forgive, we don't keep record of wrong. As a matter of fact, we learn to treat you. It's almost like we reset the default settings, right?
0: I agree.
1: In the relationship, right?
0: I agree.
1: Now, again, it does not mean that we'll go back to being the same exact way.
0: I agree.
1: And in some cases, the relationship may not survive.
0: I agree.
1: And that's okay as well. But walking away as a believer, my responsibility is to forgive. And there are times, and we have to be honest. You're a forensic psychologist. You know this. We have to be honest with our emotions.
0: Yes.
1: We have to be in tune
0: with
1: the pain and the trauma of something that happened, and work through those emotions and release people. I was talking to somebody recently about forgiving.
0: Mm-hmm.
1: And they asked me about that. And they asked me, how do I forgive and I'm still hurt?
0: Mm.
1: I said, great question.
0: Mm.
1: I said, because, and the question that I posed to them was, will your forgiveness be different today based on the infraction and 25 days from now based on the infraction? It won't be. The infraction is still the same.
0: It's still there.
1: Right. And so in our world, if you forgive, again, back to the scripture, be angry but sin not.
0: Mm-hmm.
1: And so the scriptures are teaching us to really handle conflict as quickly as possible.
0: Mm-hmm.
1: Right. And so, again, because it says, don't let the sun go down on your wrath.
2: Mm-hmm. Yeah.
1: Right. And so when we look at it from that perspective, it's like the forgiveness piece is for us.
0: Wow.
1: It's not for the individual. It's for. And again, I'm not pontificating like it's just simple to do.
2: Right. Simple.
1: But it's the process.
2: Necessary.
1: Yeah, it's necessary.
2: Yeah.
1: Thanks, Pastor Brian.
2: Yeah.
1: It's necessary and it is difficult, Bishop.
0: It comes from the concept of Pastor Brian saying Enoch walked with God and pleased God.
1: Yeah.
0: Now, with my mind, I'm not allowed to say I'm I'm pragmatic.
2: True.
0: The Lord just dealt with me. Dealt with me big time
2: you
0: about
2: that. You can't say that,
0: I can't say I'm pragmatic. Mm-hmm. But I evaluate things differently. God took this man at a very early time because he fathers Methuselah.
1: Methuselah, yep. Yeah.
0: And Methuselah lives to 960 something, right? And I used to wonder, did God take him quick to avoid him falling into the pressures of his culture?
2: I would say so.
0: I mean, does God operate like that? I got you now. So I'd rather bring you home while I got you than see something going down the road.
2: I think so.
0: So you see all these differences in when people die and leave this world.
2: Yeah.
0: Some live a long time and others he takes quickly.
2: Absolutely.
0: Does God execute his sovereign will to say, I'm going to take you while I got you?
2: Yes, I think he does. And I think that's part of that rapture concept. I think that's where they get it from. That Greek word for rapture is harpazo. Harpazo really means to be snatched out at a time, like violently snatched. So maybe before it was getting ready to get really ugly, God says, you know what? Let me take you out right now and bring you with me. You've been doing so well anyway. And maybe that's where many of us ought to get the reward of walking with him, that at a time we least expect,
0: the concept for us would be we walk with God.
2: Yes.
0: We finally learn to please him.
2: Yes.
0: We empty ourselves of that bitterness, that unforgiveness.
2: Yes, sir.
0: We have the consequences, but we learn to adapt to them.
2: That's right.
0: And then we find Jesus giving us the imperatives. Bless them that curse you. Mm-hmm. Pray for them. Mm-hmm. And those verbs are commands.
2: They are commands.
0: So he's saying, you have to do this.
2: You have to.
0: And then he says, all right, I'm going to take you out of the world.
2: Yeah.
0: And I think once we're gone, it gets worse.
2: Oh, it gets worse.
0: So I'm going to take you out, and that sign to the world is you're really in trouble now.
2: You're in trouble now, once that
0: and
2: happens.
0: So he takes Enoch out, and and then later on you read God prophesies through him. He sees
2: he
0: saints. He sees the Lord coming back with thousands of saints, and he has that letter and all the other great things that go with it. But I'm telling you, this is a fantastic study. Are you like Enoch today? Are you walking with God? Do you please God? Listen, stop trying so hard to do stuff that's religious, and just enjoy him. Just enjoy God. Just enjoy the walk with God. Yes. God is great, but he's so loving and so forgiving, and he allows us to learn through the mistakes we make. Yes. So today we want you to focus on the life of Enoch. Walk with God every day. Walk with him and please him by obeying his word, getting that word into your life until transformation takes place. And then you will experience the joy of being in step with our Holy Father. God bless you. We'll see you again on The Christian and the Culture.

0: You know, as we come closer to the end of all times, the Spirit of the Lord has let us know that we need to have faith in order to sustain ourselves during turbulent issues in our lives. Many are beginning to fall away from the Word of God. In fact, the Apostle Paul says that one of the signs of the end, there would be a great falling away. This has troubled me over the past few months, and I decided, being led of the Lord, to write a book about living by faith. In order for us to please God, the Bible says, they that come to Him must believe that He is, because without faith, you cannot please the Lord. I want you to buy this book, get it into your library, and begin to read through its principles. I intentionally wrote this book in a non-theological fashion so that you can grab the principles of faith, apply them to your daily life, and grow up in salvation, but also grow up in your faith in the living God. We pray that the words that you read will encourage your heart, cause your mind to be focused on the Word of God, and let our enemy, Satan, know that you will not be defeated because you cannot be destroyed. Thank you for praying for us and standing with us, but make every effort to get this particular book into your library, Living by Faith. I thank you in advance for supporting this ministry and pray that the Lord would ever bless your life and encourage your heart as you live by faith.
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He was working then. He's working today. Lighthouse TV, sharing God's message every day. 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

0: Hello, everyone, and welcome to Bethlehem Glory. We're glad that you're joining us. We are studying 1 Corinthians, and by now I'm sure you read this beautiful epistle many, many times. But let's start off with our prayer from Psalm 119 and verse 18. Pray with me, please. Lord God, open our eyes that we would see wonderful things in your word. Lord, teach us through the power of the Holy Spirit. And Lord, correct our mistakes and just guide us in the path of truth. For Lord, we want to know you as total truth. We ask all of this in the matchless name of Jesus Christ, our Lord and Savior. Alleluia and amen. Amen, amen, amen. We are in chapter 12. That's what we're going to be studying today. And, you know, this is the most controversial chapter probably in all of Scripture, and I don't know why, because we split hairs over minor issues, and it's usually about tongues, and as we're going to see, that's the least of the gifts. And so Paul really is going to kind of set all of us straight. Let's start with chapter 12. Now concerning spiritual gifts, brethren, I would not have you ignorant. There's no excuse for ignorance when it comes to the Word of God. And Paul is very emphatic about that with the Corinthians, and we need to be just as emphatic today in our lives. I mean, he also warned the Romans and the Thessalonians when he wrote letters to them as well. It says in 2 Peter too, beware lest ye also be led away with the error of the wicked and fall from your own steadfastness. We can easily fall away from the truth, and we can get into our own error and just keep walking in that and believe everything's okay. It says, ye know that ye were Gentiles, that means unbelievers, carried away unto these dumb idols, even as ye were led. They were involved in all these things. And now that they were new creatures in Christ, he was hoping and expecting that they should know better, that they should stay steadfast in the things of God. Wherefore, he's saying, in light of all of this, in light of who you were and who you are today, I give you to understand that no man speaking by the Spirit of God calleth Jesus accursed, and that no man can say that Jesus is the Lord but by the Holy Ghost. There were teachers in Corinth who denied the divinity of Christ Jesus. And, you know, it says in 1 John, in one of the letters of John, that we need to test the spirits to see if they be of God. And we need to be discerning Christians. And that's what he's saying to these Corinthians as well. He starts off with a negative, and then he goes to a positive. You can't, if you speak by the Spirit, you can't curse Jesus. And then he says, but no man can say Jesus is Lord except by the Holy Ghost. So he goes from negative to positive. That's what's so unique about Paul's writings. He always lifts up the brethren, the beloved. He calls them all the time. He's correcting, but he's doing it in a kind and loving way. He said, now there are diversities of gifts, and there are. There are many gifts of the Holy Spirit, but the same Spirit. There's only one Holy Spirit, and he does give gifts severally as he wills. He said, there are differences of administrations. There are all kinds of administrations in the Church of Jesus Christ. He said, but the same Lord. There's one Lord, one faith, one baptism. His name is Jesus. And there are diversities of operations, but it is the same God which works all in all. God's in control. You know, would to God that we really understand the sovereignty of God, especially when it comes to his church, because he is totally in control. The gifts are given by the Spirit, used in ministry by the Son, and energized by the Father. They work together. It's a triune God, Father, Son, and Holy Spirit. He said, the same God works all in all. You know, it says in 1 Corinthians, and we've read this in the beginning, in the first chapter, let him that glories, glory in the Lord. There's divine unity, and whatever good comes from all ministry that we do in the body of Christ, the glory goes to Jesus. It doesn't go to you and me. So we can't take credit for anything that we actually do. But the manifestation of the Spirit is given to every man to profit withal. The reason he gives gifts to the body is that the whole body might profit from this, that we might be edified, that he may be glorified, This is why God gives gifts to the body. We're going to go into the apostles, prophets, pastors, teachers, the evangelists. And then there are other gifts of hospitality and all kinds of gifts that God gives in the body of believers. It says, for to one is given by the Spirit of wisdom, supernatural wisdom to know the deep things of God. And to another, the word of knowledge by the same Spirit. Great knowledge and wisdom is given to many men and women in the body of believers. And to another, faith. He's talking about supernatural, miracle-working faith here. We all have to have faith in order to please God. But he's talking about a supernatural gift of faith like Paul had. I mean, we'll read about some of the miracles that Paul did. And to the other, the gift of healing by the same Spirit. Healing. I mean, you know, Jesus is the healer, and he may use certain instruments and certain people from time to time, but we can never take credit that we're the healer. No way. God is the one. He is the one who gives the gifts as he sees fit. And there should never be jealousy about this in the body of believers. We should pray for those who have the special gifts, and we should covet the things of God. It even is going to tell us that in a few moments. We need to desire these things. It says, to the other, the working of miracles, to another, prophecy, to another, discerning of spirits, to another, diverse kinds of tongues, and to another, the interpretation of tongues. You know, it says in the book of Acts, now listen to this, stretching forth thy hand to heal, that signs and wonders may be done by the name of the Holy Child Jesus. This was Peter and Paul when they were ministering. I mean, they would stretch forth their hand. Remember when they were at the Gate Beautiful and there was that the invalid there, and they said to him, silver and gold have I none, but such as I have give I to thee in the name of Jesus Christ of Nazareth. Rise up and walk. Gifts, supernatural gifts, because we serve a supernatural God. And he gives these gifts, every one that we just read about, through the power, the dunamis, that means dynamite, of the Holy Spirit. And we can't covet or say that we would want a gift that someone else has. God gives to each one of us the gifts that he wants us to have. And prophecy. There's all kinds of people that are prophetic. Today we consider prophecy and teaching kind of like Siamese twins in the body of believers. Giving a prophetic word, excuse me, a prophetic word to the body that they might be grow up in the things of God. We're going to continue along these lines when we come right back.
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0: I came to the Lord at the age of about 42. Dr. Charles Stanley has been so important in my life, just his teachings. One of the life principles is that the brokenness is a requirement for God to use you greatly. It's when you can become that conduit of what God wants to do through you to get to other people. It's just amazing of what God can do with you.
1: We're talking about the gifts of the Spirit, and I wanted to read this to you from the Acts, the 11th chapter. And there stood up one among them named Agabus, and signified by the Spirit that there should be a great dearth upon all the earth, which came to pass in the days of Claudius Caesar. It was really a prophetic word about things that were going to happen in the future. So there are people who do give prophetic words about things that are going to happen, and it's a prophetic word right from the Lord himself, and it's meant to edify the body of Christ and to the body of believers. So there's a type of prophecy here that Paul is talking about specifically. But like I said earlier, many times today we equate prophecy and teaching, giving a prophetic word of exhortation to the body of believers, as prophecy as well. But all these work that one and the selfsame Spirit, dividing to every man severally as he will. The gifts are diverse. God gives as he wills, as he desires. In the commentary about, I was reading, in many commentaries I do read when I study the word, it says about Acts, the 5th chapter, the sick were placed in the streets, that at the least the shadow of Peter passing might touch them, and they were healed, every one. What a wonderful supernatural gift of healing Peter had. Even when his shadow passed over the people, they were healed. And it says, every one was healed. Now let's go on to verse 12. For as the body is one, and we're one whole body of the Lord, and hath many members. Now he's going to use the human body to describe the body of believers. And all the members of that one body, being many, are one body, so also is Christ. So he's saying, we are all one in the body of believers. He's the head, and we're the body. He says, for by one Spirit are we all baptized into one body. Now, he's not talking about water baptism here, but he's talking about a baptism of the Holy Spirit. Whether we be Jew or Gentile, whether the Jews were once just the chosen people, but now the Gentiles, the dogs they used to call them, they're included as well. So he's saying whether they're Jew or Gentile, whether be bond.

0: Oh, I need my foot. And that foot is just as much a part of my body as this hand is. And if the ear shall say, because I'm not an eye, I am not part of the body. Is it therefore not of the body? He's asking these questions kind of tongue in cheek, because we know it's not so. Of course, the ear and the eye are very much a part of the body. And you know, when you think of the body of Christ, we know that He is the head. He is the foundation. He is the body. We are His. He operates through all of us. We're all one. I mean, I could give you all those scriptures, but I know you're familiar with all of that. If the whole body were an eye, where were the hearing? If all we were was one big eye, how would we hear? How would we hear the word of God? If the whole were hearing, where were the smelling? We need the nose. We need to be able to smell. We need all of these parts of our body. So he's stressing the sovereignty of God when it comes to the body of Christ is what he's doing here. But now hath God set the members, every one of them in the body, as it has pleased him. He handpicked each one for the ministry that they're supposed to be in. This is God's sovereign choice, God's sovereign will. You know, like if I were to say to this book, you know, I don't need you. Well, I need my hand to pick up the book and the eye to read it. You know, my mind to understand it. So it all works together. And if they were all one member, where were the body? But now they are many members, yet but one body. Even when you think of something as minute and as simple as an eyelid or an eyelash, keeping the foreign substances out of our eyes, or closing and opening our eyes. We don't even think about eyelids, how important they are. So there are gifts and there are ministries in the body of Christ. They may not be as so-called obvious as some of the other gifts, but they're all given by the same Spirit for the same reason, for the edifying of the body of believers. And the eye cannot say unto the hand, I have no need of thee, nor again the head to the feet, I have no need of you. They're all important. And it's kind of silly what he's doing here, but he wants them to understand, because there's such squabbling and bickering and there's so much division and schism in the Corinthian church right now. Nay, much more those members of the body which seem to me more feeble are necessary. Even the smallest member on my body, you know, and this happened to me once or twice already in my lifetime, that I broke my little toe. Well, you know, when you break that little toe, your whole body hurts. You know very well that that toe is part of your body. Now, I rarely think about my little toe from time to time. It's not obvious to me, like my hands or my mouth or my arms. And maybe it's not as strong as my hands, but that little toe is very much a part of my body. And those members of the body which we think to be less honorable, upon these we bestow more abundant honor, and our uncomely parts have more abundant comeliness. You know, there are parts of our body that are not very noticeable. You can't see my tummy right now, and you may not notice it, but it's very important to me. I need that. You need it. So what he's saying, there are so many things. Yes, okay, Paul, he was the great apostle, and there were teachers in the church, but there were women that perhaps worked in the kitchen, and there were servants that served at the tables, and there were those that cleaned the churches. And what he's saying is, no matter what the gift or what you're doing, if you do it as unto the Lord, you're glorifying Him and you're edifying the body of Christ. We'll continue right after this.
1: The apostle said, Lord, increase our faith. Jesus had been talking to them about forgiving others. And we all, at times, need forgiveness from others. And Jesus said, if your brother comes to you 7 times and asks for forgiveness, forgive him. The disciples said, Lord, increase our faith.
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Let's read verse 24. For our comely parts have no need, but God hath tempered, that means he's put it all together. That word tempered means it's like he mingled the elements together. God has tempered the body together, having given more abundant honor to that part which lacked. So God tempers everything together. It's God who ordains. It's God who is sovereign. We are but clay in the master's hand. That there should be no schism in the body, and there were in the Corinthian church, there were many schisms. We established that in the earlier chapters of how they were saying, well, I'm of Paul, and I'm of Apollos, and I'm of Cephas, and they were all divided in their allegiance instead of being their allegiance being to Christ himself. It said, and whether one member suffer, all the members suffer with it, or one member be honored, all the members rejoice with it. It's true. Like I said before, if I hurt my little toe, my whole body hurts. But you see, when something happens in the body of believers, and when sin even enters in, and it's trumpeted all across the airwaves about whatever it might be, adultery or pornography or whatever it may be, if we find a fallen leader, it hurts the whole body of Christ. We all get that black mark. And we feel that pain and that disgrace, and we feel the need to repent because the body has been just so devastated in one way or another, and that affects all of us. We've seen that many, many times. So when the one member suffers, we all suffer. It says, now ye are the body of Christ and members in particular. We're all members in the local church of Jesus Christ. We're all members of the supernatural body of believers. We all are part of the communion of saints. We all are going to be together one day in heaven. And there's that unity. But there is, and Paul is stressing this completely, while there must be unity in doctrine, there's diversity in administration, and there's diversity in gifts. We can't all be the pastor. Well, where would the congregation be? We can't all be the elders. We can't all be prophets. He's saying, but we are all important, and we are one. It says in James' letter in the first chapter, verse 17, every good gift and every perfect gift is from above and comes down from the Father of lights, with whom is no variableness and shadow of turning. All the good gifts that we get comes to us from the Father of lights, the Heavenly Father. And he's the one who illuminates us and the body of believers. He's the one who gives all of these gifts. And God has set some in the church, and I just mentioned these before. First, apostles. Secondly, prophets. Thirdly, teachers. After that, miracles. Then gifts of healings, helps, government, diversities of tongues. And tongues is last. You see, all of these gifts here, when you even say governments and helps, well, helps can be a myriad of things within the body of believers. And I mentioned some of them before to you. If it's as simple as collecting the offering on a Sunday morning, that's a valid part of a worship service. You do that as worship unto the Lord. If you're the one who is putting the fresh flowers on the altar, you're doing it as unto the Lord. These are all special helps. There's so many, many gifts. We get caught up with just the tongues and the interpretation and the prophets. Yes, they're important. And we're not minimizing those, because Paul prayed in tongues, and he was glad that he did, and that he only mentions that one time in Scripture that he did that. He will show us in the next chapter the more perfect way. He said, and I wanted you to make sure that you understand that tongues was listed last, and yet that can be the hair splitter in so many instances when it comes to unity in the body of believers. Are all apostles? Well, we know they're not. Was he thinking of the 12 original apostles here or whatever? I don't know, but are all apostles? Are all prophets? Question mark. Are all teachers? Are all workers of miracles? Of course, the answer to all of them is no, no, no. Some could be the government. Some could be the healing. Some could be the helps.
I mean, even today, a lot of the pastors are the teachers in the church, and that's great. Have all the gifts of healing? No. Do all speak with tongues? Do all interpret? And the implied answer to all of this is no. But whatever God has given you, praise the Lord that He's given you that gift. And if you know someone that has this supernatural gift for healing, well, pray for them that they use it wisely. If they have this supernatural gift of faith when they pray, pray for them. Never covet what they have, but only covet the things of God, what He wants to give you. And we especially need to covet the things of love. But he says, this is what kind of summarizes the whole chapter, verse 31. But covet earnestly. That means desire with all of your heart. But covet earnestly the best gifts. He said, and yet show I unto you a more excellent way. This is what he's going to show us, the most excellent way of all in chapter 13. And not to covet the material things of this world. And we do so much. In fact, there are so many heretical doctrines on television and with people today that we're supposed to covet material things. And that's a way to show that God's blessing us. Hey, if God blesses us materially, praise the Lord. That's frosting on the cake. But he says he's going to show us the things that we really need to covet. And we're going to be doing that in chapter 13. You know, we as a body of believers need to work together as one. We are one man. There's one Lord. And His name is Jesus. And I want to know this today. Do you know Him? Have you made your peace with God today? Is there a knowing that you know for sure that today might be your last day? We don't know. We really don't know when our time is up. But do you know that you know that you know that Jesus Christ is Lord of your life? Now, I can say this from a point that I've been there a lot of my lifetime, thinking that I knew Jesus. I knew Him in my head, and I maybe knew Him historically, and I knew that He was the Savior, and I knew all of those things, and I used to repeat the Apostles' Creed, and I could say it verbatim now, and I knew the Lord's Prayer and the Apostles and the 23rd Psalm and all of those things that most Sunday believers know. But one day, I met Jesus Christ by myself, on my knees, in my bathroom. I came out of that bathroom supernaturally changed. I was that new creature in Christ. That's the Christ I'm talking about. Do you know that you know that you know? His name is Jesus. I pray above all else you do know Him today. We'll see you next time on Bethlehem Glory. Bye-bye for now.

I mean, think about right now of all the evil and the wickedness that's taking place right now on planet Earth. We see it in morality. We see it politically. We see it culturally. We see it internationally. But all of this restraining of sin that's happening right now is going to be gone.

0: think that many kids in my son's school even do it.
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0: Good Monday morning. I'm Deborah Pinkerton. Welcome to Morning Light. Jeff will join us later in the show. We are off to a rainy start here at our studio on this Monday morning. Religion, though, plays an important role in how billions of people think and live. There are roughly 4,200 religions, and some say that number can go as high as 10,000. Our Morning Light panel will discuss some of the religions and how we can be good neighbors to everyone we meet. And later in the show, Jeff recently spent some time in Turkey during the Feast of Sacrifice, which commemorates Abraham's willingness to obey God's command to offer his son. He'll examine the differences in the story from the Muslim and Christian perspective in this month's Missionary Monday report. Research shows more than 85% of the world's population identifies with a religion. Christianity and Islam are the two largest religions worldwide, followed by Hinduism. And there's a significant portion of the population that identifies as non-religious. So let's break down the numbers. Nearly 32% of the population identifies as Christian. Up to 25% follow Islam. 15% believe in Hinduism, and about 16% identify as non-religious, atheist, or agnostic. So how can we be kind and generous to those who don't share the same religious beliefs, all while sharing the good news? Our Morning Light panel will help us answer that very question. Joining us is Alex Kochman and Jeremy Frith, formerly with Barnabas Aid, but is now with Lighthouse Vocational Services. I love that title, Lighthouse Vocational Services. Briefly tell us about that.
1: So Lighthouse provide vocational services, educational enrichment, and community integration for people with developmental disabilities. We're giving them work and life skills, we're giving them confidence and independence, and helping them to realize that they have something valuable to offer to society. So it's a Christian nonprofit, but doing a fantastic work for so many people.
0: Yeah, sounds like it is. Thank you, Jeremy. So we're going to talk about world religion. As I mentioned, there are more than 4,200 religions, but when I look it up, there are some religions. We know the basic ones, but then I see all these ones. I don't even know how to pronounce them. I know, Alex, with ABWE, you deal with missionaries all over the world. What are you finding? What do they find?
2: Yeah, we're reaching into 92 countries. I was trying to figure out how many religious groups that represents. The number was somewhere between 500 and 1,000. I don't know that I could list more than a few dozen, right? You think of all of the major. So our missionaries are reaching all of the major religious groups, including the ones you mentioned earlier, Islam, all of the different offshoots, Hinduism and Buddhism and so forth. The critical thing, and I think this actually gets forgotten a lot in the missions world, is there is not a different strategy. There's going to be different tactics from one group to another. There's not a completely different strategy or message from one group to another. Across any group that you're ministering to, there's one gospel. There's one simple message. If we try to overcomplicate it in the name of relating to each of these groups, that's when I think we miss the plot a little bit. And so ultimately, it's one message, regardless of the different people group. You know, there's a million ways to be wrong, but there's only one truth, and that's really our North Star at ABWE.
0: Barnabas Aid deals with persecuted Christians. What types of religions do they encounter?
1: Persecution comes from so many different religions. You know, you think of Islam as the traditional persecutor, but it's not only Islam. Hinduism, Buddhism, and more recently and increasingly secular governmental and state persecution. You look at countries like China and Myanmar and North Korea, where you can be arrested and thrown in prison or worse just for being a Christian. And sadly, you know, roughly 10 years ago, we might have said 1 in 10 Christians around the world is persecuted. Now it's roughly 1 in 7.
0: Wow.
1: So the persecution
0: is
1: increasing.
0: Drop.
1: It is a big drop. Persecution is increasing globally. And unfortunately, Christians are seen as fair game. You know, we see it in the media. We see secularists criticizing Christians, making fun of them, and getting away with it, getting away with saying things about Christians which they wouldn't dare to say about other religions. But I think that's mainly because Christianity is based on love, joy, peace, and grace. And that's fairly unique for the world religions, that we are offering salvation free of charge. There's no obligation to have to pay something to get that. It's available to us all.
0: So how do the missionaries share the gospel when they're in places that do not welcome Christianity?
2: Well, for us, it usually starts with gaining access. A lot of these countries, you'll look at the percentage of Christians, they qualify as unreached. So there's not a large Christian presence, but the reason so many of them are unreached is because they don't want to be reached. And there's laws that prohibit missionary activity, evangelism, and so forth. So it usually starts with finding a legitimate way to be in a country or among a people group that is not deceptive, and it's not just treating your work as a means to an end, but it is establishing credible relationships in a community and contributing in some meaningful way that's going to open the door for the gospel to be presented and for relationships that can sustain the weight of truth. So medical missions has been a big part of our organization even since day one, you know, providing physical healing in Jesus' name. And then let me tell you about the great physician. Let me tell you about something that matters more than just the physical body. But there's a variety of different platforms that are used. Then after that point for us, it's not just, and we tend to do this in the States, try to share the whole gospel all at once, try to give somebody a sales pitch, and usually it's much more slow and methodical. It's walking someone all the way from Genesis through Revelation and explaining how all of that points to Christ. That's a process that isn't always reducible to a single conversation. Sometimes it can take weeks and months to plant enough truth so that it begins to make sense to a person. And a lot of our missionaries, they're committed to that long-term relational investment leading to ultimately evangelism and lives changed.
1: Right. It's all about relationships.
3: Yeah.
0: Right.
1: Building the relationship with people of other faiths or no faith and showing Jesus' love to them. Like Alex was saying, it's not about just hitting them with the gospel and saying you need to be saved. They don't know you. They don't know what message you've got. So you need to build up trust. And it, like you said, it can take weeks, months, or even years to get to that level where they're ready to make a commitment. But we just called to show them love and build those relationships and serve them in the communities where we live.
0: Really just being the hands and feet of Jesus Christ.
1: Exactly.
0: And that's what so many different nonprofits do here in the States. Now coming back to stateside, according to Pew Research, there's a notable decline in Protestant Christianity in the United States. They're saying the shift is tied to the rise of unaffiliated individuals, and that includes atheists and agnostics. So how do we here stateside reach out to people and share the gospel?
2: So I think a critical thing is to realize that atheism, secularism, humanism, those trends that we're seeing are byproducts of Christianity in a certain sense. Take Richard Dawkins, who recently said, well, I'm a cultural Christian, right? So they've rejected the God of the Bible, but they still want to affirm all of the moral sensibilities that come out of Christianity. They still believe in equality and loving your neighbor and so forth. So I think we need to grab those people by their assumptions, and I think we need to remind them, listen, the whole way that you think, the air that you've been breathing has been shaped by 2,000 years of Christianity. And whatever you think you've rebelled from or rejected, you actually haven't, the apple hasn't fallen that far from the tree. Because you look out and you compare that worldview, that secular mindset, even with the other religious systems, some of them look barbaric in contrast, and I think it's reminding people that you're standing upon the shoulders of the Christian faith, and it's time to return to your roots. I think that's one route that we have to take.
1: Yeah. And there's sometimes a misconception that, you know, you can pick and choose whatever religion you want. Ultimately, we're all serving the same God, which is a fallacy. It's not true. You know, Christianity is unique. We have Jesus as our Savior, and we're serving a triune God. You know, people in the West, in Europe, in America, are very independent, affluent, and they feel like they don't need a faith. And the countries where we're seeing Christianity grow the most are the countries, ironically, where there's the most persecution, and it's not a coincidence. We look at China, we look at North Korea, right now in Iran, that's where Christianity is growing. And, you know, what the answer is for America, I mean, all we can do is keep being the hands and feet of Jesus, like you said. You know, the West needs to wake up to the reality before it's too late of what they need in their lives, and money and affluence and secularization is not the solution. It's just going to lead to disappointment.
0: Yeah, I think the Bible says it so well in the New Testament. Peter writes, always be prepared to give an answer to everyone who asks you to give a reason for the hope that you have, but do this with gentleness and respect. Mm-hmm. And I think that really does sort of summarize how we need to approach people.
2: Yeah, agreed. And thinking about this whole topic, the thing that I kept coming back to mentally was in the book of Acts, chapter 17, the Apostle Paul's walking through Athens. He sees all of the idols and altars to other deities, and it says he's provoked. And I think there needs to be the gentleness and the respect and the kindness that is befitting to a Christian, while also maintaining some of that courage. You know, we should feel cut to the heart when we see our neighbors and others who don't know Christ. We shouldn't feel comfortable with that. We should be uncomfortable enough to, in kindness and respect, reach out to those other individuals.
1: I think we're commanded to be witnesses in our community. And as the saying goes, do that, and if necessary, use words. So what that means is, in the way we live our lives, in the way we serve others, in the way we communicate with our neighbors, we should be showing the love of Jesus. And like we said earlier, it's not about hitting them with the gospel and saying, you're not saved, you're doomed. That's not the way to win friends and neighbors to Christianity. We need to show Jesus love in everything that we do.
0: That's right. We do need to form relationships and develop them and then finally share the gospel. Thank you very much for this good conversation.
1: Thank you.
0: Coming up next on Morning Light, Muslims around the world celebrate two main Eids a year. The Festival of Sacrifice is one of the holiest holidays. Earlier this year, Jeff traveled to Turkey to find the backstory and to help unravel a fascinating perspective on their belief. That's next on this month's Missionary Monday Report. You're watching Morning Light right here on Lighthouse TV.

0: Welcome back. 100 years ago, here in Pennsylvania, new Americans from Italy, Poland, Slovakia, Lithuania, Greece, Germany, and Jewish communities from Eastern Europe were still introducing neighbors to the feast days and the festivals from the lives they left behind, sharing new food, languages, and the religious observances of the old world.
1: Of course, the Italians had that Feast of San Gennaro. The Poles had those elaborate floral street processions. The Lithuanians celebrated patron saint Casimir with the great annual feast. And the Greeks mark Orthodox Easter with those candlelight processions.
0: And the changes they brought weren't always appreciated or understood. The evidence of ethnic lines were and still are pretty clear in many Pennsylvania towns.
1: So fast forward to 2026. You've got families from India and Pakistan, Afghanistan, the Philippines, China, Nigeria, Somalia, and countries all over the Western Hemisphere, like the Dominican Republic and Jamaica, doing much the same thing. And just like 1926, understanding today's new neighbors is an urgent mission for those of us who call ourselves Christians.
2: Every week on Morning Light, we've been taking you all over the world, telling you stories of believers who are living out their faith, often in incredible circumstances of persecution and even pain.
3: So to help bridge the gap in our understanding of just one of the religious and cultural touch points from Muslim neighbors, I traveled to Istanbul, Turkey, once the city of Constantinople, the center of the ancient Christian world for some 1,100 years, and today home to nearly 16 million people. At the beginning of the summer, I was there in the days just before Eid al-Adha, the Muslim festival of sacrifice, commemorating a story familiar to most Christians, Abraham's obedience to God, his willingness to offer up his son for a sacrifice. But under Islamic tradition, the son is Ishmael, not Isaac. Across Istanbul in the days leading up to Eid al-Adha, the Turkish government operates citywide livestock markets, an alternative to the days when families would routinely slaughter animals in the city streets. It's as much a social gathering as a religious obligation. Everywhere I went, there was curiosity, and of course, that warm Turkish greeting, Merhaba.
4: American.
2: How are you?
4: America.
2: Yes, good to meet you.
3: At one of the main livestock sales, I met Yuz.
2: What's your name?
4: Yuz.
3: Or as his American friends call him.
4: You can call me Yago.
3: He's the third generation farmer in his family who studied English in Colorado in the United States. And as he soon found out, his English was far more advanced than my Turkish. Here he is helping me try to pronounce one of the names of his prize cows.
4: Urmash. Okay.
2: Urmash.
4: Mash.
2: Okay. I'm trying.
3: It's more like a mini farm show, like an American county fair. Farmers from the countryside bringing premium cattle and sheep to sell, inspected by veterinarians, blessed by an imam or a priest, then sold directly to families.
2: So this cow, this guy here, he's just been sold? Is that what happened?
4: Yeah, it's sold at... They take
2: the call and okay.
4: So he's going to be somebody's lunch tomorrow.
3: And although from a practicing Muslim family, Yago is part of a generation increasingly more secular, less connected to formal religion.
4: You know, I'm Muslim and we came world for God.
2: Yes.
4: For religions, for God. Mm. And we are praying 5 days in the day, you know.
2: Do you pray?
4: Yeah. And we are fasting 1 month for a year. And we how can I cut? Okay, so we can cut cow for God.
3: Still, Yago sees the tradition of sharing the cow as a way to love and care for poor and struggling neighbors.
2: So the cow is 1, 2, 3, cut.
4: Yeah.
2: One third.
4: Yeah.
2: Amazing.
4: Like four guys.
2: Yeah.
4: You know, they live in street and we can offer days.
2: Yes.
4: And one for my guest.
2: Yes.
4: In my home, and one for me.
3: While he's finding his own way in life, he's very careful to honor the past.
2: How many generations of farmers in your family?
4: Like two.
2: Okay.
4: My grandpa and my father, yeah.
5: So you're the third generation?
4: Yeah.
3: But before we got down to the business of negotiating the actual livestock sale, there was a seat at the table with his dad and other friends, stew and rice packed by his mom, and some new friends, neighboring farmers. Hospitality in Turkey is rooted in the belief that every guest is a gift from God, something of a divine appointment. So after a round or two of haggling on the final price, Yago and his father showed me how the sale of a livestock purchase was sealed in a handshake.
4: You need to shake more.
5: Okay.
4: Like this.
5: Is this what happens? Do you really do it like this?
4: Yes.
5: Wow.
4: Like,
3: actually, multiple handshakes.
5: Okay. 290.
4: No. Orta. Okay, 300,000.
5: Okay, deal.
4: Okay, deal.
5: Thank you, brother, very much.
3: On the morning of Eid, animals are taken to a massive on-site government-run slaughterhouse where trained halal butchers perform the sacrifice while invoking the name of God.
5: No, right here the cow gets killed.
4: Here.
5: Wow.
3: Like Jewish kosher, the rules of halal are rooted in both religious teaching and cleanliness. The animal must be healthy and all blood drained from the meat and, of course, blessed.
5: And this is to make it halal?
4: Yeah, it's halal. Okay.
3: The meat is then divided and weighed on a special scale.
4: You see, it's 7 pieces.
5: So why is it 7?
4: Because in Islam,
5: yeah,
4: you can cut maximum 7 person.
5: I see. So the one cow has to be 7 pieces.
4: Yeah. Yeah.
5: And then each of that is divided 1, 2, 3.
4: Yes.
3: Unlike some majority Muslim countries, Turkey has visible pockets of other non-Muslim faiths, including Christianity. Throughout the day, even as the call to prayer rises from minarets, mosques, churches, and synagogues continue to exist side by side, as they have for centuries. Still, things are changing. Turkey is far more secular than religious. Commerce doesn't often stop for prayer. Although Yago's generation is clearly less religious, they're respectful, even when religion is the vehicle for doing practical good. The reality, though, he says, fewer families are participating in the religious aspects of Eid celebrations.
5: People, young people, are less religious today, right?
4: Yeah.
5: Do you think this will last for a long time?
4: Mm-hmm.
5: Or do you think in 50 years?
4: No. I think it's so bad for us because, you know, some young people, not a religion.
5: Right.
4: And, you know, some people is come here, last year.
5: Right.
4: They come with 7 person, but this year, like 4 person.
3: I'd say Yago also speaks for millions of young Turks frustrated by the realities of war and a very uncertain future.
4: Economy, it's about economy. And, you know, it's world, it's about world.
5: Yes.
4: You know, everything is changing.
5: Yes. How do you think about your future?
4: I don't know. I don't want a war. You know, it's Iran, Israel, it's Palestine, and, you know, USA.
5: Yeah.
4: We have more war. If we live like this, it's so bad for us.
5: Yes.
3: Still, for visitors to beautiful Istanbul, around every corner there seems to be someone waiting for connection and even friendship.
0: What an amazing piece. Well done.
1: We had a great time, yeah.
0: Yeah, I can imagine. Why is it really so important, do you think, for us to understand other religions and to be able to identify with them?
1: Well, first of all, Christians are called as part of the Great Commission to engage. And you really can't engage with anyone or talk about what they believe if you don't understand where they're coming from. We make assumptions, I think. We have a kind of a cable news version of other religions, depending on where there might be a cultural hot spot. And that becomes our talking point. But we've got to get out of talking points into people's homes, build real relationships. We're not always good at doing that. I think, you know, William Penn with Native Americans kind of set the standard for hospitality, for welcome, for learning. not compromising a bit in what he believed at the core of his Christian faith, but saying, if I'm going to build trust in a relationship with Native peoples here, the tribes, if they're going to trust me when I agree to a treaty, we're going to have to understand what they believe. So that's foundational, and we're not doing a great job of that, I think, today.
0: And today in America, I mean, all of our neighbors, all different nationalities, yeah, all different religions. So it is so important to identify with them.
1: Yeah, think about going through a Walmart or a Target or a Chick-fil-A line, and you see someone with a hijab, or you see someone from Pakistan or India. This is a shock of color, you know, that doesn't seem to fit the season. Mm-hmm. And I think what happens is a yellow light goes up, and instead of engaging, we turn the hospitality switch off. And we think, well, they probably don't care what I think. Mm-hmm. But when you find out, when you say, my name is, or how can I help you, or where did you get that beautiful bracelet, or, you know,
0: it changes
1: it opens
0: everything.
1: Up everything.
0: It really does. It opens the door. So what did it teach you about your faith?
1: What's interesting is, you know, I hadn't thought a lot about the story of Abraham and Isaac in a while. I mean, it's part of the Sunday school.
0: Everyone knows it.
1: You come across it in your Bible reading, but when you have an annual celebration where you're forced to confront this idea that Abraham was asked by God to do something incredible, which is
0: unimaginable,
1: to take his own son. Of course, as I mentioned in the piece, and it's Ishmael and the a Muslim tradition, but you have a lot of overlaps with the old Christian Old Testament, Jewish Old Testament, and Islam. So there's a starting point. But what it revealed to me was, man, I don't often think about God's sacrifice on our behalf. It is a picture. The gospel really completes the story, and that's what I think it's just a beautiful way for us to engage in a deep way, in a mature way, in a conversation with Muslim neighbors.
0: Yeah. What did Henry think about it? Love seeing the pictures of him in
1: there.
0: Yeah.
1: Henry was great. Henry is 12 and asks a lot of questions. We had a challenge, and the challenge was, when we go on a trip, try to come up with at least 5 friends, people that you'll talk to and stay in touch with. And so we shared a lot of those friendships, and he was great about food. I rewarded him every now and then with a hamburger. You know, didn't quite taste exactly the same as
0: like from McDonald's.
1: From McDonald's, or there's a McDonald's or a Burger King around the corner. But you know, he came away, I think, with a love and appreciation for people who are different. I hope it continues to grow in later years.
0: Certainly a lifelong lesson.
1: Yeah, for sure.
0: Thanks so much, Jeff.
1: Yeah, glad to do it.
0: Stay with us. We're back right after the break.

Welcome back. Coming up tomorrow on Morning Light, the Potter's House serves men and women who are struggling with addiction. The executive director will be here. Plus, we'll talk with someone who went through the program and how it helped them through this very difficult journey. Well, religion plays an important role in how we connect with others. It affects how cultures form and interact and how social attitudes evolve. Religion has played a crucial role in the global dynamics of conflict and cooperation throughout the years and continues to do so today. Look at what's happening around the world. Wars fought often stem from religious beliefs. The Apostle Paul writes in 2 Timothy from prison saying, "Preach the word. Be prepared in season and also out of season. Correct, rebuke, and encourage with great patience and careful instruction." This is a command to ensure that the gospel would not be silenced. So we need to share. We really need to be patient. We need to listen. And we need to pray, knowing that we are not alone, that God is with us every step of the way. For Jeff and the entire Morning Light team, I'm Deborah Pinkerton. Take time today to reach out to a friend, a neighbor, a family member, and let them know that you are there for them. You care. Thanks for watching this morning, and we'll see you again tomorrow.

Throughout my extensive career as a journalist, I have dedicated myself to delivering stories of hope, encouragement, and faith. Every weekday on Morning Light, Jeff Coleman and I will bring you the headlines with a heavy dose of life-changing truth. No matter who you are or what's driving your anxiety, God loves you. He has a perfect plan, and with Him, you're never alone. I'm Deborah Pinkerton, and I hope you'll join us.

Welcome to the program called Deep Waters. This program is called Deep Waters, and it reminds us of what Jesus said to the disciples in Luke chapter 5. There in verse 4, the Bible tells us that they had been fishing all night and caught nothing. Jesus said, "Cast your net to the right side of the boat, and you will find a catch." They obeyed Jesus, and they found so many fish that their boat was sinking. They had to call for their friends to come and help them with another boat. Obey Jesus. When he leads you into deep waters, he will be with you. The waters will not overflow you, Isaiah tells us. Be prepared for what he has for you. Today, I want to share with you on the subject, Lord, increase our faith. This is what the disciples asked Jesus in Luke chapter 17. Listen to the word of the Lord. Luke chapter 17, the first six verses. Jesus said to his disciples, "Things that cause people to sin are bound to come, but woe to that person through whom they come. It would be better for him to be thrown into the sea with a millstone tied around his neck than for him to cause one of these little ones to sin. So watch yourselves. If your brother sins, rebuke him, and if he repents, forgive him. If he sins against you seven times in a day, and seven times comes back to you and says, 'I repent, forgive me,' the apostles said to the Lord, 'Increase our faith.'" Jesus replied, "If you have faith as small as a mustard seed, you can say to this mulberry tree, 'Be uprooted and planted in the sea,' and it will obey you." The apostles said, "Lord, increase our faith." Jesus had been talking to them about forgiving others. And we all, at times, need forgiveness from others. And Jesus said, if your brother comes to you seven times and asks for forgiveness, forgive him. The disciples said, "Lord, increase our faith." I think I would probably be saying the same thing if someone sinned against me seven times and came and asked me continuously to forgive them. Amazing things happen when our faith is increased. Have you experienced the mighty power of God at work in your life through faith? Have you experienced the increase of your faith in your personal life? What has faith done in your life? What has faith done in your family, in your marriage, in your community, in your church? God does amazing things when people trust him. Have you experienced the miracle of the new birth? This is no doubt the greatest miracle that we could ever experience. There are many miracles of God's providing, God's guiding, God's healing, but the miracle of the new birth is the greatest of all, where Jesus said to Nicodemus, "You must be born again." In 1 Peter 1:23, the Bible says, "Being born again, not of corruptible seed, but of incorruptible, by the word of God which lives and abides forever." When we come to the Lord by faith, and that's the only way we can come to him, when we come to him by faith and we believe on the Lord Jesus Christ and we're willing to repent, we're willing to turn from our sins, to turn in a completely new direction and put our faith in the Lord Jesus and Christ alone for salvation, the Bible tells us a miracle takes place within us. It's called the miracle of the new birth. Are you familiar with the name of Mitsuo Fuchida? Mitsuo Fuchida was the Japanese commander who led 360 Japanese pilots on the attack of Pearl Harbor, December
of 1941, December 7th. Mitsuo Fuchida was a man filled with hate. But after the war, he met a man by the name of Jacob DeShazer. Jacob DeShazer had been a prisoner of war in Japan. There in the prisoner of war camp, someone gave him a Bible, and Jacob became a Christian. After the war, his heart was so changed that he went back to Japan to be a witness for Jesus Christ. And in the Tokyo train station, he was passing out tracts, "I was a prisoner of war in Japan." Mitsuo Fuchida happened to be walking by, took a copy of the tract. He read it, and it led him to have a desire to buy a Bible. He bought a Bible, and he began to read. And when he came to the crucifixion, and where Jesus said, "Father, forgive them, for they know not what they do," Mitsuo's heart was so changed that he put his faith and trust in Jesus Christ. His life was changed. His hate was gone. His bitterness was gone. And he spent the rest of his life telling people about Jesus Christ and how their lives could be changed. Here was a great miracle of faith. May we ask the Lord to increase our faith. William Carey was the founder of modern missions. William Carey said, "Attempt great things for God. Expect great things from God." Are you attempting great things for God? Sometimes things come in your mind and in your heart, and you think, "Wow, I don't know if God could do that." Faith is not a matter of saying, "I think God can do that." It's believing that God will do that. Ask God to show you great things that he wants you to do for him. Attempt great things for God, then expect great things from God. Hebrews chapter 11, verse 1 tells us, "Now faith is the substance of things hoped for, the evidence of things not seen." Hope is not fanciful thinking. It's not just being positive. Hope is a strong and confident expectation that what God has promised in his word, he will accomplish. In the book of Joshua, chapter 23, verse 14, the Bible says, "The Lord said, not one thing failed of all the good things he promised Israel. All came to pass. Not one thing failed." Faith is so amazing. Think about it. We are saved by faith. Ephesians 2, 8 and 9 tells us that it is by faith, through grace. By grace are you saved through faith. And that not of yourselves, it is the gift of God, not by works, lest anyone should boast. We have nothing we can boast about. God gives us the gift of faith. He draws us by his Holy Spirit. And we have the privilege of responding and believing by faith in the Lord Jesus Christ. Salvation is not at all by good works. Although good works are important after we come to Christ, Jesus said in Matthew 5:16, "Let your light so shine before men that they may see your good works and glorify your Father who is in heaven." I am convinced that God uses good works to open the hearts of people. When we show kindness toward others, when we reach out and help other people, and we do acts of goodwill and acts of kindness, God touches people's lives. You will be amazed, and I'm sure many of you could give testimonies of some of the simplest little things you've done for other people and how God used those acts of kindness to open people's hearts. We are saved by faith, and the Bible tells us that we are to live by faith. We're to live by faith, not by sight. 2 Corinthians 5:7 says, "For we live by faith, not by sight." It's not by just what we see. It's by our faith in the Lord Jesus Christ. Martin Luther
was moved by one verse of Scripture. Martin Luther was a Catholic monk. He had no desire to leave the Catholic Church. He wanted to see the Catholic Church be reformed. There was a man by the name of Tetzel who in Germany was selling indulgences. He said people could be forgiven of their sins by buying an indulgence. And Martin Luther was so moved by this. This man, Tetzel, Johann Tetzel, said as soon as the coin in the coffer rings, the soul from purgatory springs. Tetzel was trying to raise funds for St. Peter's Cathedral in Rome. He was selling forgiveness of sins. But Martin Luther came across a verse that's repeated four times throughout Scripture. Habakkuk 2:4, Romans 1:17, Galatians 3:11, and Hebrews 10:38. Here's the verse. The just shall live by faith. Martin Luther got it into his spirit. This is the way for justified people to live. We live by faith. And Martin Luther was so challenged that he came up with 95 things that needed to be changed in the Catholic Church. And he was hopeful that the Pope and others would go along with the changes. But Martin Luther believed that the just were saved by faith. Not by going through rituals, not by checking off boxes that you've become religious, not by the sacraments, not by all the prayers. You're saved by faith. Justified by faith. Romans 5:1 says, therefore, being justified by faith, we have peace with God through our Lord Jesus Christ. That's when the faith comes into our lives and it brings peace to us. Why? Because we've been justified. So now God looks at us just as if I'd never sinned. He sees me in the righteousness of Jesus Christ. When we live by faith, amazing things happen. The Bible tells us that Jesus Christ died on the cross for our sins. He was raised from the dead according to the Scriptures, and He's coming again. Are you ready? Are you living by faith? Do people know that you walk by faith? The Bible says that we should live by faith. We should walk by faith. That means our lifestyle should be evidenced by faith. Hebrews 11:6 says, but without faith, it is impossible to please Him. For he who comes to God must believe that He is, and that He is a rewarder of them that diligently seek Him. David Lloyd George was the prime minister of the United Kingdom between 1916 and 1921. This is what he said. Don't be afraid to take a big step if one is indicated. You can't cross a chasm.

my faith. You know, when Jesus went to his hometown, Nazareth, the Bible tells us in Matthew 13:58, he did not do many mighty works or miracles there. Why? Because of their unbelief. They just didn't believe him. Believe what Jesus says. Believe that it's not just what he can do, but what he will do. Put your faith in him. Trust him. And if you've never been born again, put your faith in Christ. He'll save you. He'll change you. And you'll be able to walk by faith. Don't go away. We're going to come right back with some questions from the audience. Hi, I'm Pastor Larry Bird, host of the program called Deep Waters. I'm sitting in the studio here in Allentown where we tape Deep Waters. And it's before a live audience. We would love to invite you to come and be part of the live audience. And you can submit questions after I speak, and then I will interact on your questions.

0: Welcome back to Deep Waters. This is the time in the program when we receive questions from those who are here in the live audience. And again, if you would like to come sometime, please contact the station. Today we're looking at the subject, Lord, Increase Our Faith. And my co-host is going to introduce himself, and then we're going to get into the questions.
1: Yeah, thanks so much. I'm Pastor Zach. I'm the pastor of Table of Life Church. We are a family of home and community-based churches seeking to reach people who would never walk into a conventional church. Thank you so much for having me. I really appreciated the message that you shared, and I was thinking as you were reading this deep connection that Jesus makes between forgiving others and the incredibleness of this kind of metaphor of speaking to a tree that would uproot itself and plant itself. And I thought, wow, I think about a tree moving and think that would be miraculous. But the statement, give us faith, is actually around, give us the power to forgive those who are our enemies. What an incredible thing that we have through Jesus to be able to do that, to show the mercy of God to others in that way.
0: Exactly. Yeah.
1: So we have some great questions with us. And the first one is, as we look at that initial kind of parable miracle, is this a literal thing? Like, I can go talk to a tree and move it? Was that something that just apostles could do? Is that for believers today? Can we perform miracles like this?
0: Well, I have a lot of trees that I'd like to have removed, but I don't think I take that quite that literally. I think it's more the stretching of our faith, and that by faith we can do things. If any of you are able to move trees, I have a stump in my yard. I'd love to have that removed. But I think that it's more speaking about our faith, increasing our faith.
1: Amen. So our next question, as we think about faith, and the mustard seed analogy is so beautiful, because the mustard seed would have been the smallest seed in antiquity, and it grows to a tree that's, what, 10, 12 feet high? You know, it's a huge thing. What are some signs that your faith is growing?
0: Signs? I think one would be when you're praying, asking God for, as William Carey said, for great things, you're trusting Him. I think another example of your faith growing is when you're sharing more. You find yourself talking with people, and you're opening your heart more to tell them about Jesus. Because most people are very hesitant, and they feel either afraid, they're not going to have the right answers. But don't worry about the answers. Just trust God to speak through you, and He will. He'll give you amazing things to say.
1: Amen. This next question comes from Ilsa, and this is a question that is so dear to my heart. My oldest son is a child who has some special needs, and one of the things that we wrestled with when we found out about his diagnosis was, what things will he be capable of? And one of the things that God impressed

0: impressed on our hearts so early was he is capable of more faith than even you are. He is capable of loving people in ways that you will never imagine. So the question that Ilse is asking is, I want to do great things by faith, but I'm aging. I'm in my 80s, body is starting to go, my symptoms cause me to just not be able to do the physically great things anymore. What can I do? What does a life of faith look like?
1: Ilse, I would say the best thing you can do is continue to be a prayer warrior. I know your heart for the Lord. As we get older, prayer is so important. I've had people I visit in my role as a visitation pastor, and they'll say, Pastor, at my age, I can't do anything. What can I do? I said, you can do what's most important. You can pray for others. Get the church directory. Go through and pray for people. Pray for the missionaries. Pray for your neighbors. There is power in prayer. That's the most important thing. And as you get older, even if you're physically not able to get out, you can still pray. Even people that are paralyzed can pray.
0: Here's a great question from Mira. How would I know if I'm just being positive or if I actually have faith or hope in God as a believer, right? We want to see a change in our attitudes even, right? Faith doesn't just change my actions, but the way that I think about the world. How do I know that's not just some kind of like positive power and that it's actually God working in me?
1: That's a very good question. Jesus said, for with God nothing shall be impossible. And I think if you're trusting him to do things that you would never be able to do on your own, I think you're going to discover this is where God comes in. I often use this little phrase, when I try, I fail. When I trust, he succeeds. When I'm putting confidence in myself, that's more positive thinking. That's self-help. But when I shift from trying to trusting, and I say, Lord, I'm trusting you, this will never happen if this is up to me. I'm trusting you to do it. I think you're going to see amazing things happening more and more when you trust him.
0: Amen. Amen. This one gets us into some deeper theology. When we talk about salvation, we talk about justification, that moment when I first come to faith,
1: yep,
0: as well as sanctification, growing in that faith over time. And so the question being asked is, once someone prays for salvation, so that initial salvation begins, does that guarantee them eternal life regardless of whatever takes place after their salvation prayer, and also if they change or don't change?
1: If a person has genuine faith and they have genuinely repented, there will be a change. There's no doubt about it. People who see no change in their lives after they say they have truly trusted Christ, something is wrong. And it's not wrong with God, and it's not wrong with his word. 2 Corinthians 5:17 says, therefore, if anyone be in Christ, or Christ be in them, old things pass away. Behold, all things become new. You should see old things passing away, old habits, old vocabulary, old attitudes, old things in your lifestyle. You change from the heart. And if there's no change, you can better believe there's no real repentance and no real genuine faith.
0: Mm-hmm. Yeah. I think one of the things that we say often is that you know what a person believes and values by their actions and their words and the way that they live their life. And so, you know, anyone can claim like, yeah, I had this emotional experience. I believed in Jesus. I said the prayer. But real internal change will inevitably affect and change our actions. Mm-hmm. And so as someone who's walking in faith, is seeking to follow Jesus, as my faith increases, I'm surrounded every day by sins and injustice and atrocities, and this continues to affect me and my faith. How do we grow a resilience as we walk with Jesus and continue to see, you know, sin all around us?
1: We're always going to be faced with sin. It's as long as we're in this body, in our human flesh, we are going to be faced with sin. But you go back to the scriptures. What does the Bible say? Psalm 119, 9 through 11. It says, thy word have I hidden in my heart that I might not sin against you. With my whole heart have I sought you. Oh, let me not wander from your commandments. You're not going to be wandering away from his commandments if you're spending time in the commandments and letting his word wash over you, cleanse you, purify you, help you. You're going to be able to walk in newness of life, and you will experience the joy of the Lord. You'll say, I don't want to sin. Adrian Rogers used to say, I sin all I want, only I don't want to sin. And when you're changed in the inside, you'll say, I don't want to live the way I used to. I want to live a new life.
0: I can't remember who the quote is from, but there's a famed pastor of old who said, we are all as righteous as we want to be. That strikes me hard. One of the things that I noticed as we read this passage is that when Jesus talks about forgiving others, what he says is if your brother comes to you again and again, seven times even in the same day, you ought to forgive them. But Beth asks a really tough question for us. What do I do when someone knowingly offends us but never asks for forgiveness?
1: You can't force people to do anything. I learned that years ago. I'm married 57 years. I have to let my wife be my wife. I can't force her. I can't change her. Let those people deal with God. There are people that you just have to say, I'm never going to be able to reach them. They won't come to me. They won't ask for forgiveness. But you can forgive them from your heart. You can say, I forgive you, if you want to verbalize it, or you can say it before the Lord, so that you don't live with that heavy burden. I'll give you a quick example. This is kind of a crude example, but I think there's a lot of truth to it. A man worked in a high-rise building. There was another man in that building that just didn't care for this guy at all. He just despised him. So one day they were on the elevator together. There were several other people there. And the man who didn't care for the other man, he spit on him. Right on his jacket, he spit on him. The man took out his handkerchief and he just wiped it off. Never said a word. The elevator stopped and the man who did the spitting got off first. And all the other people on the elevator just jumped on the guy. They said, how could you possibly let this guy do that to you? And you didn't do anything back at him. He said, listen, this man has a problem. And I refuse to let his problem become my problem. See, you can download those problems and say, Lord, you deal with them, especially if there's injustice. 1 Peter 2:23, Jesus said, when he was reviled, when they spoke against him, he did not revile in turn. When he suffered, he did not threaten. When, you know, when you're, sometimes people speak against you or they do things against you, you want to threaten, you want to get even. But Jesus said, he committed to him who does justly. He committed himself to the Father. He said, Lord, vengeance is yours. I'm not going to take it. You deal with these people. And when we put more and more things in God's hands, amazing things happen. We're running out of time, but you have one last question.
0: Pastor Bird, many people would never believe this, but pastors actually get really nervous when we have to deliver messages and even leading up to this. And so I want to end with, Vera just left a wonderful comment. God heard our prayers. Praise the Lord. God really blessed this message.
1: Amen. Thank you very much, Mira. I appreciate that. And those of you who are watching from home, we just encourage you, ask the Lord to increase your faith. Spend time in his word. Put it into practice. Reach out to others. Be kind and loving and caring. And tell them about Jesus. He can change people's lives. He changed mine. He can change yours. Thanks for watching today's program. God bless you.
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4: 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Secular scientists say that our majestic home planet, with all of its apparent design features to support life, formed by natural processes from a gas cloud billions of years ago. But despite these claims, there is abundant evidence that the Earth is unique, young, and finely tuned by its creator. Our Designed Earth with Spike Passaris. 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

0: Good day, folks. Thank you for joining us here at Your Health. On today's program, we want to talk about glucomannan, the dietary soluble fiber. Now, the comedians make fun of dietary fiber, don't they? But fiber is essential for good health. And on today's program, we want to help you understand how to best supplement fiber and how to best get it in your diet. That's our concept for today. But first, let's go to our news. Let's see what's happening in the health world. Heart disease risk factors also increase the risk of having shoulder problems. Researchers from the University of Utah evaluated health data on over 1,200 skilled laborers. They found as heart disease risk factors increased, so did the likelihood the subject would suffer from shoulder joint problems such as bicep tendonitis, rotator cuff tendonitis, or even rotator cuff tears. The study subjects with the highest risk for coronary artery disease were 460% more likely to have shoulder pain and 600% more likely to have rotator cuff problems such as tendonitis or a tear of the cuff. It has long been recognized that when a person is having a heart attack, the pain of the attack may be referred to a normal shoulder. However, this is the first study to find a connection between elevated heart disease risk and shoulder joint and tendon problems. The study was published by Occupational and Environmental Medicine. Well, this one will certainly get your attention. If you have elevated risk factors for heart disease, such as elevated blood pressure, high cholesterol, tobacco use, diabetes, or sedentary behaviors, you are also more likely to have shoulder joint problems such as tendonitis of the bicep or rotator cuff tendons, and possibly even a rotator cuff tear. And as noted, we have long observed that when someone is having the pain of a heart attack or angina, the pain is often referred to or it travels into the shoulder, but it is always assumed the shoulder was normal. It's a referred pain. Now, this new finding is different. Elevated risk for heart disease also increases your risk of shoulder joint problems, not just referred pain. The authors of the study were quick to point out, if you've been diagnosed with a shoulder joint problem such as rotator cuff tear, it would be wise to also have your heart evaluated, as you are at heightened risk for also having a heart attack, especially if you are a senior. So the association works both ways. Now, previous research has found an association between coronary artery disease and carpal tunnel syndrome, Achilles tendonitis, and tennis elbow. With our new study, we can now add shoulder joint and tendon problems to the list. While we're on the subject of heart disease, referred pain, and associated musculoskeletal conditions, let's review the common symptoms of heart attack. They're varied in many. They are chest pain and pressure, pronounced fatigue, a sense of anxiety or impending doom, shortness of breath, pain in the jaw, neck, ear, or even into the shoulder and or the arm. There may be a sense of indigestion, fullness, or even heartburn and nausea, and of course there may be irregular heartbeats, or you may have no pain at all. You just feel bad. Now, if you experience any of these symptoms, please get it checked out as soon as possible. Researchers from Washington University in St. Louis may have discovered why so many people have a hard time losing weight. The researchers found when laboratory animals were switched from an unrestricted, refined American-style diet to a calorie-restricted, plant-based, healthy diet, weight loss is slow to follow. This is the failed diet effect so many encounter. The researchers found the reason for the slow weight loss in spite of diet correction is the standard American refined diet leads to intestinal bacteria changes that promote weight gain even after the diet has been changed to a healthy plant-based weight loss diet. The researchers were able to prove the key to weight loss success is taking steps to change the intestinal bacteria to the types associated with a healthy plant-based whole foods diet. The study was published by Cell Host and Microbe. Well, this study may provide a huge breakthrough capable of helping thousands achieve their weight loss goals. Now, here's the problem. Many times people start a weight loss program, yet they fail to lose weight even though they are eating right and they exercise as best they can. Does that sound familiar? Well, why does this happen? Now, I've had dozens of patients tell me they're so discouraged that they abandon all hopes of ever attaining their ideal weight goals. They return to their old way of eating, and more weight gain follows. That's discouraging, isn't it? What this team of researchers found is when we eat a refined and processed diet, low in plant-based foods, you know, the typical American fast and prepackaged food diet, it causes a change in your intestinal bacteria that continues on promoting weight gain even though you're trying your best to lose. This explains the problem, but how do we fix it and achieve our weight loss goals? The key is probiotics, healthy foods, and dietary fiber all together. Take probiotics as a supplement and in the form of probiotic-containing foods such as yogurt, cottage cheese, sour cream, and kefir in your daily diet, and doing so helps to convert the weight loss resistant intestinal bacteria into weight loss promoting bacteria found in thin, inactive people's intestinal tract. Now, these little tips can make your next weight loss effort successful. Well, today on Your Health, we'd like to discuss the soluble dietary fiber glucomannan. The soothing fiber also promotes the healthy intestinal bacteria that are key to weight loss success. Stay tuned to learn more. 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
1: 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Did you know the typical baby born in America today has over 200 foreign chemicals in their bloodstream? The world is a polluted place, but just how polluted may come as a surprise. Health experts report that pollution plays a major role in the development of ADHD, obesity, cardiovascular disease, Parkinson's disease, ALS, and a wide variety of cancers, including prostate and breast cancer. There are safe and simple steps you can take to lower your exposure to chemicals. 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Have your water supply tested for purity and add houseplants to lower indoor pollution levels. By taking a few basic steps, we can protect ourselves from disease-causing pollution. 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
1: Welcome back, everyone. It is such a blessing to be with you today. Well, you know how we always say that good health begins in the intestines? That is so true. And you know what? One of the easiest things that you can do to help your health is to get enough fiber in your diet and in your supplement plan. So today we're going to talk all about what is fiber, what are the best sources of fiber, and how you can supplement so you can have great health. So Richard, when we talk about fiber, what is it you mean?
0: Well, this is a dietary fiber that we don't digest, and it just passes right on through. Bacteria can use some of this fiber to promote intestinal health, but it's really a foundational component of a healthy diet. And what we're really talking about is the comparison between our native ancestral diets, what humans have lived off of for hundreds and hundreds of years, versus the modern age diet that is processed and refined and very low in natural fibers. A wise physician knows that good health begins and ends in intestinal function. Any dysfunction of the intestinal tract is going to lead to total body health problems. It's just a question of time. Any process that interferes with intestinal function compromises health, chronic constipation, chronic diarrhea, altered bowel flora such as dysbiosis, medications that affect intestinal function, stress, chronic stress, and we go on and on. Anything that affects your intestinal tract. T.L. Cleave, an M.D., Navy doctor who practiced in the early 1900s, and Dennis Burkitt, an M.D. surgeon who practiced in East Africa in the early 1900s. Now, these two are important because they were the first doctors who observed the natives eat a certain way, but people back home in North America, they eat a different way, and they have different disease patterns. And they attributed these different disease patterns to the diet versus the processed diet of America. This was in early 1900s. This was 100 years ago, and they were already showing problems of health decline due to a processed diet. The native diet was high in fiber and probiotic-containing foods. And so over the years, thousands and thousands, and I mean that quite literally, of research projects have delved into dietary fiber, its components, what does it do for us, what happens when we don't have it, and on and on. So the summary is, what happens when we get enough dietary fiber in our diet? Well, it reduces your risk of death by 22%, and it increases your lifespan by 9 years. 9 years just from adding fiber regularly throughout the course of your life. And an important point is it's never too late to add a little extra fiber to your diet. Now, there are a small group of people who have to be very careful about dietary fiber. They've had intestinal surgeries, maybe they have adhesions, maybe they had cancer surgery of their intestinal tract, and their doctor has told you a low residue diet, a low fiber diet. That's a small number of people, and you know who you are, but everybody else, we really would benefit from more fiber in our diet. A normal colon and intestinal function is highly dependent on fiber. The intestines are like a railway system where dietary fiber is like the railroad cars. It carries the food nutrients through the intestinal tract. Well, what is fiber? It is mostly indigestible carbohydrates that carry chyme, which is foodstuff at varying stages of digestion in the intestinal tract. We call that chyme, through the intestinal tract. Dietary fiber is found in plant foods only. Now, there are other forms of fiber in the industrial world, but we're talking about dietary fiber. So for us, we're talking about plant-based indigestible carbohydrates. That is what fiber is. That prompts efficient digestion, it carries nutrients and boosts immunity, and plays a prominent role in body detoxification. This often gets overlooked. Our world is increasingly polluted. We all know that. We're all aware of it. We watch the news. We see it every day. We see evidence of this. And dietary fiber plays an important role in pulling these pollutants and toxins out of our system. Intestinal bacteria digest some forms of fiber into substances that nourish the intestinal tract and promote health and help to maintain our ideal weight. These bacteria that arise because we have proper fiber in our diet help us to maintain our thinness. There are two basic forms of fiber in our diet. Plant sources have both. First is soluble fiber. What does that mean? Well, it dissolves in water. You put it in a glass of water and you stir it up and it seemingly disappears. It dissolves. It's still there, but it dissolves. Soluble fiber attracts water and turns into a gel during digestion. It's broken down by intestinal bacteria into active compounds that promote good health. Sources of soluble fiber include pectin. You know, when you put the jam on your toast in the morning, that highly viscous, thick stuff, that's pectin. That's a soluble fiber. If you added water to it, it would just dissolve, wouldn't it? But we don't digest that. It tastes good because of the fruit components. The dietary fiber itself is tasteless. It's very bland. But pectin, beta-glucans, glucomannan, our subject for today, and what we call oligosaccharides, which is bacteria food, and it gets turned into food for intestinal cells. 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It's not broken down to any great degree at all. This includes cellulose. This is the woody fiber of plants and trees, cellulose. We don't digest that, do we? Cows do, but we don't. We do not. Dextrins, inulin, lignin, waxes and chitin. There's quite a variety of these insoluble fibers. Some examples would include wheat bran, whole grains. See, these are plant sources. Cellulose from any plant. Fruits and vegetables, herbs, and all various plant foods, whole foods have insoluble and soluble fiber, both types. And now we have a third category that I just briefly want to mention. It is the synthetic fibers. They may start from a plant, but the chemistry lab modifies it somehow. Methylcellulose is an example of that. Pharmaceutical companies make these, and they're particularly helpful for people who have extremely sensitive intestinal tracts. Let's say you react to virtually everything you eat, but you need some fiber. You have allergies, severe food allergies. So a synthetic fiber carries no plant proteins of any type, and it's well tolerated by people who have advanced intestinal conditions. Does that make sense? Because you'll find these at the pharmacy, and you'll wonder, well, what's this methylcellulose? What's this inulin stuff? Well, that's what it is. It's a synthetic fiber. How much fiber do we need in our diet? It is recommended that we have between 20 to 35 grams of fiber, both soluble and insoluble, in our diet on a daily basis. If we were to mound that up, that would equal about 5 tablespoons of pure fiber in our diet every day. That's the ideal. The average is closer to 12 to 18 grams, or about 2.5 tablespoons. That's the average in America. So on average, we're getting half of the fiber that is recommended. How much should a child have? Take the age of a child and add 5. That gives you the grams of fiber. If you have a 5-year-old grandchild, add 5. That's 10 grams a day. A 10-year-old child, add 5. That's 15 grams a day. Simple formula to help you understand how much fiber your children should be having. How do we get this in our natural diet? 2 to 3 servings of fruit a day, 3 to 5 servings of vegetables, and eating whole grains provides sufficient fiber for most people. But this is a whole food diet, fresh from the farm, fresh from the orchard, fresh from the dairy. Not much fiber in dairy products. But you know what I mean, whole food diet without any processing. Who gets this? 5% of the people in our country. Only 5% get this optimal level. A 2008 study found 77% of Americans supplement fiber in their diet, but we're still tragically low in our fiber intake. Now, when we return, let's highlight the foods that are the best source of dietary fiber. We'll be right back. Every day, about 200 million Americans do not get enough of a key essential mineral.
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0: We're back, everyone, having an interesting discussion, learning all about fiber, the importance of fiber in your diet and your supplement plan. So, Richard, now that we've established what fiber is and how important it is and how much we need to take, let's start with learning about what foods are really a great source of fiber and how we can start with it in our diet.
1: Yes. Beans are a very good source of fiber, both soluble and insoluble. And I know many of you are saying, boy, when I eat the beans, oh, I can't take it. I'm gassy. It's not good for me. And this is a classic sign of intestinal dysbiosis, when our bowel flora has been altered from antibiotics. And we have programs on this where you can understand dysbiosis, altered bowel flora, and how to treat it and correct it. If we start with small amounts of high-fiber foods, take our probiotics, get rid of this dysbiosis with the oil of oregano and olive leaf and these various measures we talk about, slowly introducing more fibrous foods, you can tolerate them again. It's surprising. Even people say, well, I can't have any milk now. I used to could drink milk, even as an adult, but ever since I had the pneumonia 3 years ago, I can't. That's classic dysbiosis. We can restore. See, lactobacillus breaks down milk for you. That's a probiotic containing. Again, so we introduce the fiber containing foods, the probiotics, treat the dysbiosis, and many times, I can't guarantee everybody, but many times we can tolerate at least some milk again. It's nice to have a glass of milk every now and then. You know what I'm saying? So beans of all types, black beans, garbanzo beans, peas, lentils, soybeans, kidney beans, pinto beans, you name the bean, they're all very rich in fibers, both soluble and insoluble. All fruits, especially the skin of fruit, if it's an edible skin like the skin of an apple. Grapes, oranges, strawberries, blackberries, blueberries, and all dried fruits, raisins. You know, we enjoy dried cranberries. They're a little tartar than the raisin, and it's really nice in your trail mix or your nut mix. It's a nice treat. Good fiber. 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So as we get older, we like our vegetables a little softer. It's easier to digest, right? But there's a point where you're compromising your fiber intake if you make them too mushy. 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So you have to work with this a little at a time. We increase our fiber a little at a time. 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What if you're on a low-grain diet or no wheat or no gluten diet at all? The only one of the grains that you'd have is some of the heirloom wheats are allowed by some. And, of course, help me, honey. 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There are grain options for the celiac disease patient, but you're going to get less fiber because you're avoiding all the wheat and barley and rice, see? So if you're in that situation where you're eating less whole grains, we need to make it up somewhere. We need to make it up somewhere. Well, we can do things. We can add a little extra fiber for breakfast, have a cereal. 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You need about 5 grams per meal of fiber to hit that 20 or so, you know, maybe a little more per meal, maybe 5-7 grams per meal. 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You can add crushed bran or wheat germ or fiber cereal to your meatloaf. 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How about a little granola to your yogurt? 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It's a nice little crunch, and you get a little extra fiber. See? I mean, just be creative. You'll think of things. Whole grain pastas. Everyone goes to the refined pasta. It's a real problem. You know, pizza dough, it's highly refined. Go to the whole grain things. Make it a part of your routine. Chop and blend your vegetables. Cauliflower, broccoli. Make little treats and snacks out of carrots and celery, this type of thing. Eat a little piece of fruit with every meal. Add more beans and peas and lentils. You know, we've talked about that. It just takes steps to add the fiber. What happens to us when we do that? This is astounding. When we get that fiber into our diet, if we get about the 30 grams for a man and 25 for a woman, 22% lower risk of death from all causes, up to 59% lower risk of cardiovascular disease, number one killer, 60% reduced risk of cardiovascular disease, and 9 years of life. And these are typically good years of life, enjoying retirement, the grandkids, travel, all the things we work for all our lives. Not, oh, I struggled for the last, I retired, then I was sick for 9 years, and then I passed away. No, it's 9 years of good activity because our disease burden is light. It is that effective, and it's never too late to add the fiber. Just start low. I want to repeat that over and over because I hear people say, oh, I tried the fiber, and oh, I just can't do it. You know, you've heard of this. It probably has happened to you. Start low and build it up. What else? The fiber promotes regularity. It prevents constipation. It increases bulk and moisture that stimulates the smooth muscle of the intestinal tract. It gets the process going. Helps us to move it through. It increases dietary satisfaction. Full with less calories. It helps to maintain our ideal weight. It increases the bulk. It stretches the gut so that we feel full. The gut initiates a reflex that tells us we are full and satisfied. It promotes a healthy weight, and it promotes intestinal bacteria that help set our weight. We talked about that in the news. When you have a low-fiber diet, you have altered intestinal bacteria that promotes weight gain. And it is hard to switch it over to the thin intestinal bacteria unless you take the steps of a healthy diet, fiber, and probiotics. So it helps us to keep our weight down by many mechanisms. It reduces postprandial hyperglycemia. Diabetics, that means after you have a meal, see if there's some starch in it. Maybe there's a little fruit sugar in it. It helps the fiber to keep the blood sugars down so you don't have to take an extra dose of medicine. It delays the release. It helps to sustain us longer so we're not snacky between meals. You know? You just had a nice meal 2 hours ago, 3 hours, but now you want a snack. Fiber helps to hold you to your next meal. One of the keys to healthy living, good digestion, and thinness is no in-between meal snacks. None. Zip. Nada. It makes a huge difference, and fiber helps you achieve that. Improves the secretion of digestive enzymes. We tolerate the beans better. We tolerate the lactose in milk better. Fiber increases the release of digestive enzymes. Digestion improves with fiber. Promotes healthy bowel flora. Metabolic breakdown creates short-chain fatty acids that feed the intestinal cells. Intestinal flora, fiber provides housing for normal intestinal bacteria, creates butyric acid, thus calming inflammation of the intestinal tract. It's just good all around for the ecosystem of the colon and the rest. Absorbs toxins produced by metabolism and bacteria. Acts as a sponge. It is critical for detoxification. Reduces cholesterol, LDL cholesterol, triglyceride, and fiber raises HDL. People are taking pills left and right to raise their HDL and lower LDL. And most of them, all they need to do is have more fiber and eat healthy. Really, it's the truth. Most, not all. Some need the medicine. Absolutely. It pulls unhealthy fats and cholesterol out of the bloodstream into the intestines for excretion, prevents reabsorption of bile, thus lowering cholesterol and the toxins critical for detox. Reduces atherosclerosis, plaques, hardening of the arteries. Reduces coronary artery disease risk. It influences bile production, reduces gallstone risk, calms inflammation, reduces blood clots, helps the immune system by stimulating T helper cells. You make more antibodies when you have fiber, leukocytes and lymphatic movement. Stronger bones, less osteoporosis, and on and on. And when we return, let's talk about the risk reduction of disease just from fiber. We'll be right back. Can you lower your risk of disease? The answer is yes. One way is by including fruit in your diet. Fruit contains valuable nutrients that can reduce the risk of heart disease, stroke, and even some cancers.
0: We've searched the world and found four fruits we believe are among the best. Noni from Polynesia, acai from the Amazon, and two new ones, goji and mangosteen.
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0: 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We all have said, I need to get some exercise, but how many of us put on our walking shoes and go? Learning a little more about the health benefits of exercise may help you get motivated to lace up those walking shoes. Exercise helps to control our appetite and weight. It maintains strong muscles. It promotes the release of endorphins that counter depression while helping us feel good about our lives. Exercise helps to lower blood glucose, promotes a strong circulatory system, and controls cholesterol. Exercise even helps us get a good night's sleep. Recent research finds dog owners who regularly walk their pet are 34% more likely to achieve fitness goals. You can get all of these health benefits by walking 30 minutes four times a week, just 30 minutes a day. 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For Your Health at a Glance, I'm Cindy Becker.
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0: 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So, Richard, what conditions, should I say, could really be reduced or helped if we were to increase that fiber intake?
3: Well, I can make a sweeping statement and say the top 10 killers in America are significantly reduced when we have our fiber intake. These are the diseases of Western civilization, mm-hmm. our chronic degenerative process diseases, versus the diseases of the ancestral, say, the Native African, who has a healthy diet and has plenty to eat. You know, someone suffering from famine is not in good shape either. I don't mean to imply that. That person in Africa will very rarely have a heart attack. It's very rare. Now, they may get malaria. They may have tuberculosis, but they're not going to get diabetes. See, it's the difference. We have treatments in this country for the malaria and tuberculosis. It's much more difficult to manage the diabetes. See the point I'm trying to make? So when we get our fiber, our blood pressure is reduced, particularly our salt-sensitive blood pressure, which is the number one health risk in America, according to many experts. Hypertension is better controlled with a high-fiber diet. Cancer risk is dropped, particularly the lower intestinal cancers, but also even breast cancer. There's a wide variety of cancers now that they've found. Your risk is reduced when you eat a high-fiber diet. Over a five-year period, every 10-gram increase of soluble fiber per day reduces your visceral, your belly fat, the inflammatory fat, the visceral fat pad by 3.7%. So you can reduce it gradually but steadily over time, your visceral, your belly fat, which is the dangerous type, simply by adding fiber. We have lower rates of obesity when we include fiber in our diet. Remember, our low-fiber foods are typically fatty, sugar, fried-type foods, probably the worst of all of them. You know, there's hardly any nutrient in it but calories, calorie-rich. We have less heartburn. Have you been to the pharmacy lately and looked at the heartburn medicine? There's a whole row of heartburn medicine for we poor, overweight Americans with indigestion. They sell more of these than any other class of drugs secondary to the anti-inflammatories because we're a paining nation as well. But the vast majority of people with heartburn are just constipated because of a low-fiber diet. They're dysbiotic, They're low in essential nutrients because they've been taking proton pump inhibitors and acid-suppressing drugs. Start the fiber. Get on a good probiotic, a little oil of oregano to calm the yeast down, a little noni juice to promote motility. Get into a pattern. The heartburn's going to think of the past for the vast majority. Some will still need medicines. We know that. Thank goodness for the medicines, but we shouldn't go to them first. Go to the fiber. Go to the naturals. Make it a rule of life for you and your family. You're going to have a better life doing it this way. Save the. You know, what I've learned over the years is when you don't go to medicines first, then when you really need them, they are highly effective. Have you noticed that? Have you noticed that in your life? Mm. Then they are highly effective. But if you use them all the time, well, that's not working anymore. What am I going to do? You know what I'm saying? I think you've all seen that. If you've lived a while, you've seen it. What about gout? Goes down. Diabetes go down. Kidney stones. Who would think a high-fiber diet reduces kidney stones? But it does. Gallstones. That's the number one abdominal surgery in the United States. See, the fiber realigns the bile composition because gallstones are precipitated bile. That's a liquid that's turned to a stone. And when you have fiber, it realigns that composition of bile, and it's much less likely to form a stone. So gallstones reduce. Heart disease, stroke, hypertension, varicose veins, deep vein thrombosis, vascular disease, emboli, pulmonary embolism. All these go down in high-fiber cultures. Appendicitis, diverticulitis, hemorrhoids, colon polyps, colon cancer, inflammatory bowel disease, dental caries, cavities, autoimmune disease, various arthritises of a wide variety, pernicious anemia, multiple sclerosis and the autoimmune diseases in general, thyroid disease, and many, many more. Many more. Now, best for last. 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We're going to talk about it next. We'll be right back.

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0: Here is our hope for you today. I'm Cindy Becker. Do you feel that you'll never really be joyful and happy in your life? The Reverend Billy Graham wrote about these two emotions, joy and happiness. Dr. Graham says, joy is not the same as happiness, although they may overlap. Happiness depends on circumstances. Joy depends on God. In Psalm 30, David, whose life seemed an endless battle, experienced joy despite his problems as King of Israel. David wrote, "You turned my wailing into dancing. You removed my sackcloth and clothed me with joy, that my heart may sing to you and not be silent." If you are struggling to find joy in your life, pray to God. Count your blessings. Joy depends on God. I'm Cindy Becker. This is our hope for you today.
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4: You know, there's several types of fiber on the market today. You can go to the pharmacy and see psyllium, and we have psyllium fiber, and it works well for a lot of people. There's also bran and wheat germ and flaxseed fiber. There's a wide variety of fibers that you can use as a dietary supplement. The problem with so many of these that contain higher levels of insoluble fiber is it causes bloating and gas in a lot of people who are not used to dietary fiber. And that can be very discouraging and hard to sort out because you know you need more fiber, but I don't feel right with them. There's also the synthetic fibers. We talked about that, and those are primarily for people with extremely sensitive intestinal tracts. Just keep that in mind, and you'll understand that. Now, if you have IBS and grain sensitivities, obviously you can't be taking wheat germ or wheat bran to supplement your fiber. You're going to create more trouble than you ever dreamed of having. So we need a source to start our process of increasing our fiber in our diet. In our humble opinions, we've looked all over, and the glucomannan fiber is the one to start with. Glucomannan is a soluble fiber. It's very well tolerated. It is found and taken from the konjac root, or juruo. That's a Chinese root word, juruo in Chinese, but konjac root will do for us, and it is well tolerated. This plant is a member of the yam family, and the soluble fiber called glucomannan is extracted from that and put in a capsule for us. It absorbs 50 times its weight in water. So if we were to do a powder of glucomannan and put it in a glass of water, it would turn into a slurry, and it might be hard to swallow. See, that might be a problem for you. So we put it in a capsule, and down it goes.

There's your safety profile. This isn't some new synthetic fiber that we really don't know what's going to happen with, or some plant that is just recently discovered. This is something that humans have been ingesting for thousands of years now with an excellent safety profile. I like that. That means a lot to me. That says far more than a six-month study of something conjured up in a laboratory. Let's see if it's safe. Is it really? I mean, we get medicines recalled all the time that pass six-month safety profiles. We don't want that. We want something that is reliable, safe, used for eons. And you have that with glucomannan. It can be a bulk-forming laxative. Higher doses promote rapid removal, but we don't want to do that, do we? We want to get a steady pattern of regularity. Here's a study, a 16-week, double-blind, 200 patients. Those who took the glucomannan lost 8.3 pounds more than those who took the placebo, and they were not told to diet. Glucomannan helps with weight loss, and we've come to understand how that works now through correcting the bowel flora, promoting bacteria that promote weight loss. This is fundamental how it works. Now, you can take the glucomannan and just hope you lose weight, but that's not a holistic approach to health, is it? We want the healthy diet. We want to get out and take our walks. We want to get a little sunshine on our face, do all the right things for the dietary approach. And it's the long haul. It's not the up and down, up and down. That is, folks, do you know how hard that is on your health? To gain the weight, then lose the weight. Please, steady is the way. Steady, slow, gradual. If you're eating healthfully and you're not experiencing prolonged periods of hunger and deprivation and you lose 2 pounds a month and over the year you lost 20, 25 pounds, isn't that a wonderful thing? And you found a new way to live that you can do. See, that's the ideal. That's what works. That's what keeps the weight off. That's what you're happy with, and you'll keep doing that. And glucomannan is a part of that process. But please, use the holistic approach. You will see glucomannan advertised on TV without the educational program we provide. We just say, take the glucomannan, you'll lose weight. That's all you need to do. That's not realistic. And we will never say that on this program because that's not really how it works. We want the complete holistic approach. And you're watching this program because you agree with us. So enough on that. Here we go. Glucomannan helps overweight adults and kids lose weight. Big review, just published, confirmed. Glucomannan helps people lose weight. It's a small but significant weight loss. Human study. Glucomannan lowers cancer-causing compounds in the colon while increasing those bacteria. They've proven it in the laboratory now. Bifidobacterium and lactobacillum growth increases. It's part of the mechanism that helps us lose the weight and keep the weight off. 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Lowers cholesterol 11%, total cholesterol. Triglycerides, 23% reduction, nice, just from a little fiber pill. Isn't that nice? Systolic blood pressure reduced, also confirmed in follow-up studies. You know, we like to confirm things in multiple studies so prejudice doesn't get in the way of things. Independent researchers confirm. International Food Journal of Food Science study explains how glucomannan metabolism leads to short-chain fatty acids. That's the butyric acid that feeds the colon. 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We knew it was a good soluble fiber, it was well tolerated, but now the research is coming in, and I like this. I like this. This is good stuff. In diabetics, it lowers cholesterol and insulin resistance. It lowers fasting blood glucose in the diabetic. This is how you improve your health. It has been proven to improve childhood constipation. It's gentle enough to give children a dose of glucomannan to help with their give them probiotics as well, please. Lowers cholesterol in children. It's been shown to do that. Here's one, very important, PCOS, polycystic ovarian syndrome. Inositol and glucomannan improves menstrual cycles in PCOS. Add vitamin D and curcumin, you really have something. Glucomannan, inositol, IP6, vitamin D, and curcumin, polycystic ovarian syndrome. It improves. It's remarkable. 3 months. Give it 3 months. You're going to see a positive benefit, tremendous benefit in some. Lab animals fed a no-fiber diet but added glucomannan.
Here they explained how it detoxifies. We know this from good science. This is important to know that we have this type of information.

Glucomannan protects sheep and rabbits from aflatoxin-induced liver damage, protects pigs from typhus damage. Why is that important? We talked about how fiber detox. We would never do this in humans. It wouldn't be ethical. But we've been able to prove in animals how it detoxes animals from terrible toxins and poisons. That's amazing, isn't it? I think it's just wonderful to have this knowledge. People with esophageal strictures and obstructions should not take it, and we'll explain how to take glucomannan when we return for our wrap-up. We'll be right back.

0: Vitamin D deficiency is at epidemic levels in the United States. Chances are you aren't getting enough of this essential nutrient. Vitamin D is one of the most important molecules in the human body. It's required for the proper function of nearly 4,000 genes and 1,000 metabolic chemical reactions.
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0: I'm Dr. Richard Becker, and this is Your Health at a Glance. Could some of your favorite foods be making you sick? Cases of non-allergic food intolerance are on the rise. This is different than food allergies. Recent surveys reveal up to 20% of us may be suffering from food intolerance. People who have a higher risk of non-allergic food sensitivity are those with other types of allergies, such as hay fever, or irritable bowel syndrome, hepatitis C, chronic indigestion, abdominal pain, or constipation. Non-allergic food intolerance can be delayed up to 48 hours or longer, so you may not connect something you ate 2 days ago with fatigue, headaches, abdominal pain, or depression. You can keep a food diary and write down everything you eat. Blood tests can diagnose the problem, or an elimination diet can help you detect the foods that are causing your symptoms. For Your Health at a Glance, I'm Dr. Richard Becker. For centuries, the herb astragalus has been a staple of traditional Chinese medicine. It's used to create a strong shield, protecting the immune system.
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0: 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Astragalus helps to calm total body inflammation, a common cause of pain and chronic illness.
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2: 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Now, if you have any esophageal obstructions, strictures, or scarring in the esophagus, or you take pills and they get stuck in your throat, and you're, oh, man, I can't get that pill down, I'd be very careful with taking any type of fiber agent in a pill form. I just wouldn't do it. And I really can't recommend you open the capsule and putting it in water, because it can swell more than you realize, and you don't want to get that stuck. We've had very good success with this as long as we're careful with it. If you can swallow your pills, take it with a good glass of water, you're not going to have a problem. But if you have esophageal disease, be careful. You've been warned. We don't want any trouble for anybody. And now that you know, we're not going to have trouble. So start with one capsule, increase as tolerated. Most people, 3 or 4 capsules a day is all they need with their healthy diet. If you can't have a healthy diet, it's just impossible. Say you're a truck driver. It is hard for truck drivers. You might want to go 4, 5, 6 capsules a day. But 3 or 4 to 5 is typical dose of glucomannan fiber. And you can break it up in the day if you want to, but you can take it all at once as well. Now, the prebiotics, the fructooligosaccharides, these are short-chain carbohydrate chains. They're indigestible. It's a form of fiber, and it feeds the colon bacteria that produce short-chain fatty acids that the colon is dependent on for nutrition. So we had that as a little extra something to help improve the health of the intestinal tract. Well, folks, Americans get less than 10% of the fiber recommended in their daily diet. Some common supplements, including psyllium and fruit pectin and various things, there are many available, but if you're starting anew in the fiber supplement plan, you might find them intolerable. Start with glucomannan. It works so well, it's so gentle, and for many, just a little is all they need, but it's tolerable up to higher doses. Include fiber in your daily diet, and foods that you used to be intolerant of, with time, with probiotics and altering the bowel flora with the fiber, you're going to find that you can tolerate at least some in the future. It'd be nice to have a glass of milk every now and then, or a little yogurt. Maybe you're intolerant of yogurt, but now you can have the yogurt. And my, that is so good for the health, all those probiotics in yogurt. Taking fiber supplements and eating a diet rich in fiber is an easy and cheap way to improve your health. And it's a lot cheaper than even one day in intensive ICU, intensive care units. Now that's an expensive approach to health care. Well, folks, thank you for your kind attention. We'll see you right here tomorrow on Your Health. Bye-bye.
3: 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We'll see you tomorrow. Bye-bye.

0: Join us this week for One Day Closer. We're meeting with Pastor Joe Velarde to talk about what it looks like to serve with the Savior. How do we embrace Jesus's posture of service in such a way that we can show the world what it looks like to come together to serve others in the name of Jesus so we can share the love of Jesus?
1: I'm Larry Bird. I've been part of Lighthouse TV since the very beginning. 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

0: 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In these pages, you'll trace Israel's redemptive history and prophetic future and discover why this land has such a special place in the heart of God and why it should have a place in yours as well. Request your copy from Turning Point Ministries today.
1: In these discouraging times, hope and confidence can be fleeting and happiness hard to find. But even when shadows of uncertainty fall upon us, remember this. God walks with you through trials. Loneliness can be a heavy burden, but always know God has not forsaken you. The storms of existence may rage, but hold tightly to this truth. God is in control. Even when we are shaken to our core, remember God is the source of your strength. God's words of encouragement are a lamp to our feet and a light that illuminates our path even when our hearts are dispirited and disillusioned. God's encouraging promises are a lifeline through adversity. Never forget, God will give you peace. God hears your prayers. God is your anchor in discouraging times. Join David Jeremiah as he explores the enduring encouragement of a faithful God. You'll discover a boundless hope, an unfaltering confidence, and the reassuring presence of the Lord. Today on Turning Point.

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1: He's been faithful to us even in times when we forgot who he was and we weren't faithful to him. He's been faithful to us when we didn't go to church and when we didn't name the name of the Lord. But because we are his children, even when we walked away, God never let go of us.
2: God is up to something in the land of Israel. That's why I wrote my book, God's Heart for Israel. Because in a world filled with conflicting opinions and heated rhetoric, we need to return to what God's Word actually says about this important topic. I believe every Christian needs a balanced biblical understanding of this special place. It is the land where our faith was born. It is a living testimony to God's faithfulness. It is a way for us to better understand God's love for His people, and it is a prophetic compass pointing toward humanity's destiny. In these pages, we'll trace Israel's redemptive history and prophetic future and discover why this land has such a special place in the heart of God and why it should have a place in your heart as well.
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1: God is up to something in the land of Israel. That's why I wrote my book, God's Heart for Israel. Because in a world filled with conflicting opinions and heated rhetoric, we need to return to what God's Word actually says about this important topic. I believe every Christian needs a balanced biblical understanding of this special place. It is the land where our faith was born. It is a living testimony to God's faithfulness. It is a way for us to better understand God's love for His people, and it is a prophetic compass pointing toward humanity's destiny. In these pages, we'll trace Israel's redemptive history and prophetic future and discover why this land has such a special place in the heart of God and why it should have a place in your heart as well.
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1: Jim and Carol Simula are good friends of ours. Don and I have known them for many years, and almost every year we go to New York City to speak at the Brooklyn Tabernacle. Some of you remember when I was sick, Jim took off a Sunday from his great church in New York and came here and spoke at this church in my absence. Jim and Carol know something about the faithfulness of God. They prayed and praised and preached their way through a personal two-year nightmare. Their teenage daughter, Chrissy, had gotten involved with some unhealthy influences and turned her back on the God they loved and served so faithfully. Although their hearts were breaking, they continued ministering to the people of the Brooklyn Tabernacle in New York City. During that time, Carol wrote a song that has become one of my favorite songs, and I've heard it many times. Some people think that she wrote her song, "He's Been Faithful," after her daughter returned, but she didn't. She wrote it before she returned, and she wrote it as she was laying in a hospital bed recovering from surgery to remove cancer from her body. The chorus goes like this: "He's been faithful. Faithful to me, looking back, His loving mercy I see. Though in my heart I have questioned, even failed to believe, He's been faithful, faithful to me." Carol refers to that time in her life and says that song was a song of hope born in the midst of pain. While hurting deeply, she said that her song became like a balm to her heart, strengthening her once again, and the words she wrote during that time helped her move forward. Although her daughter had not yet come back to the Lord, she could still praise Him for His loving faithfulness in her own life. And later, when Chrissy showed up at home and fell to her knees begging forgiveness, the truth of Psalm 119, verse 90, became real to Carol. God is faithful not just to our generation, but to all generations. Carol experienced in a new way a line of her own song that has blessed so many people. "What I thought was impossible, I've seen my God do." Faithfulness isn't just a quaint morality or an old-fashioned virtue. It's the core of integrity. It's the glue that holds our culture together. Without faithfulness, relationships can't survive and society can't function. It is essential to life on this earth. In other words, without the faithfulness of God, for example, the universe would be erratic and unpredictable. The planets would wobble in their orbits, and the laws of nature would be unreliable, and the sun would shine when it felt like it, and when it didn't, it wouldn't. Without the faithfulness of God, there would be no stability in the universe at all. Did you know the Bible says in Colossians 1:17 that through Jesus Christ, He is before all things, and in Him all things hold together. The faithfulness of God is the glue that holds this world together. If God should for one moment withdraw His hand from this earth, it would fly into chaos and be forever gone. Psalm 89:2 actually says that God's faithfulness is established in the very heavens. And in Genesis, we have one of the great promises that to me is the great illustration of the faithfulness of God. God promised after the flood, while the earth remains, seed time and harvest, cold and heat, winter and summer, and day and night shall not cease. Do you know what? Since He made that promise, we've had seed time and harvest every year, cold and heat every day, winter and summer every year, and day and night. Never once has it failed. Behind the stability of nature is the consistency of God. And it's a source of great thanksgiving for all of us. In the hymn that's written about the faithfulness of God, there's a verse that goes like this. Summer and winter and springtime and harvest, sun, moon, and stars in their courses above, join with all nature in manifold witness to Thy great faithfulness, mercy, and love. I came here to tell you that our God can be trusted. Always trusted, eternally trusted. He never forgets. He never falters. He never fails. He always keeps His word, and there is no possibility that He will ever change. The Bible says that faithfulness is the very clothing that God wears. Isaiah 11:5, righteousness shall be the belt of His loins, and faithfulness the belt of His waist. When you stop and think about it, it's interesting why so many people are unfaithful these days. In my research for this message, I came up with all kinds of statistics about the unfaithfulness in marriage and all of that, but it's depressing, and I didn't want to tell you about it. It's just not good. Some people today are unfaithful because they're just too lazy to do what they promised to do. Some people are unfaithful because their resolve gives out, and they don't have the stamina for the long haul. Sometimes their unfaithfulness is the result of desire or fear or weakness or of the loss of interest or outside influence. But none of these things affect God. In the Old Testament scriptures, we read these words, God is not a man that He should lie, nor a son of man that He should repent. Has He said and will He not do? Or has He spoken and will He not make it good? Psalm 119 verse 90 says, Your faithfulness endures to all generations. You establish the earth and it abides. No wonder the prophet Jeremiah wrote, His compassions fail not. They are new every morning. Great is Your faithfulness. Did you know that the Hebrew word for faithfulness that Jeremiah uses in this text is the word aman? Yeah, it's the word from which we get the word amen. It is a word which means, so be it. So when you say amen in church to what I'm preaching on, you're just saying, so be it, Pastor, so be it. God is the amen of every one of His promises. In fact, there's an interesting verse in 2 Corinthians that says, For all the promises of God in Him are yes, and in Him, amen, to the glory of God through us. God's faithfulness stands at the very center of His creation, and it resides in the core of His revelation, the Scripture, because faithfulness means keeping one's word. There's a great line about this in Joshua's farewell speech to his people. He gave this speech just before he was to die. It's in the 23rd chapter of the book that has his name on the front of it. And here's what he said. Listen to these words. Behold, this day I'm going the way of all the earth. And you know in all your hearts and in all your souls that not one thing has failed of all the good things which the Lord your God spoke concerning you. All have come to pass. Not one word of them has failed. The faithfulness of God is his determination to do what he has said, to always do what he says without variance. The Bible says, therefore know that the Lord your God, he is God. He is the faithful God. I woke up this morning thinking how blessed I am to come here and brag on the faithfulness of God. He's a faithful God. But let's bring this down to California and New York and Florida, to your house and to my house. Let's bring this teaching down to earth, because I want you to see how it affects you. The attributes of God are great subjects to study, but they are not abstract concepts. They have immediate, profound, life-changing effect on us right here and now. There is no subject in the law of God or in the libraries of men more relevant to you and to me today than the faithfulness of God. And I want to suggest five ways his faithfulness affects us. Number one, God's faithfulness precludes worry. Could I ask the question, got any worriers here today? Don't raise your hand. You'll worry about raising your hand all the rest of the day, so don't raise your hand. But we all have a tendency to worry, don't we? And it's more so now perhaps than ever before, because there's so many more things to worry about than we've ever had. But God's faithfulness allows us to have total confidence in every promise he has written. It frees us from the grip of anxious worry. The Bible says in Hebrews 10:23, he who promised is faithful. In other words, he's going to keep his promise. All his promises, which cover every moment of our lives, are as certain as his character. The Bible speaks of Jesus as the faithful witness, the firstborn from the dead. And his resurrection is the sign and seal of God's power to guarantee to us his word. He said he would come back from the grave, and what did he do? He came back from the dead. And the Bible ends with ringing declaration. It says in Revelation 22, verse 6, these words are faithful and true. It's almost as if a postscript to the Bible. Looking back over all the pages, one of the last verses in the scripture says, you can count on it, friends, these words are faithful and true. Many years ago, there was a Bible scholar in London who developed an incredible interest in the subject of the promises of God in the Bible. So he went through the scripture and he listed his favorite promises, and there were a lot of them. He copied them into a manuscript and put some commentary along with them, an application, and he sent them all to a publisher. And when his book came out, it was simply titled, The Promises of God. Well, time went on and other books came along and the market changed, and one day this man's book went through its last edition. It was no longer reprinted. Copies were hard to find. Sometime later, there was an elderly woman in England who remembered the book, and she decided she wanted a copy. So she wrote the publisher saying, I'm looking for a copy of the book, The Promises of God. Do you have any in stock? And the publisher wrote back a brief reply. I'm sorry, he said, but the promises of God are out of print. Aren't you glad the promises of God are not out of print? I have a copy right here. They will never be out of print. They will never be out of date. They will never be out of reach. They are as enduring as his inspired word. They're as trustworthy as his unchanging nature. The writer of the book of Psalms put it this way, forever, O Lord, your word is settled in heaven. Your faithfulness endures to all generations. There's a promise in the Bible for every situation you'll ever face, and none of God's promises will ever fail. Not even the slightest jot or tittle. That dispels worry, gives you a basis for freeing yourself from the grip of anxiety. In his book on prayer, one of my favorite writers, Philip Yancey, tells the story of Helmut Thielicke, a great German preacher of the last century who lived a life that, well, sounds like the life of Job if you want to know the truth. Thielicke lost a university position because he opposed Hitler. He endured humiliating interrogations by the SS. He faced the constant threat of imprisonment. As the war growled to a close, he walked to his Stuttgart church one day, only to find it bombed to rubble, and he returned home to find his house totally destroyed. His heart nearly broke when he came across his famished children licking the pictures of food in recipe books. And each week he would stand in a pulpit that was made for this particular situation and try to bring a message of hope to his demoralized congregation. During the midst of all of this, he wrote these words: "The one fixed pole in all the bewildering confusion is the faithfulness and dependability of God." He went on to say, "One day, perhaps, when we look back from God's throne on the last day, we shall say with amazement and surprise, 'If I had ever dreamed that God was only carrying out his design and plan through all these woes, I would have been more calm and confident. I would have been more cheerful and far more tranquil and composed.'" When you can step back from it all, no matter how intense it gets, and look up and know the God who created this universe, the God who causes the sun to come up every day and to go down at night, and the seasons to come and go, and the heat and the cold and all the other things he promised, of which we can now look and say they've never failed. He's the God who's in control of your life and in control of mine. I'll never forget a funeral we had at this church some years ago when a terrible tragedy had happened here. And the husband of the woman who died stood on this platform and said this: "People ask me all the time now during these days, 'How are you handling this? How do you manage this?' And he just said, 'I trust God. I trust God.'" God's faithfulness precludes worry. God's faithfulness promises answers. Because God is faithful, we have confidence when we pray. Through prayer, we can touch him immediately. Psalm 143:1 says, "Lord, hear my prayer. Listen to my cry for mercy. In your faithfulness and righteousness, come to my relief." How can I know that God hears my prayers? Because it's the nature of God to be faithful, to be constant and consistent, and to come to our relief. Jeremiah says it this way: "Call to me, and I will answer you and show you great and mighty things which you do not know." Jason Meyer was taking studies in the doctoral program, and he was working very hard, not getting much sleep. One day he was driving home very early, around 4:30 in the morning, and falling asleep at the wheel, and he tried everything to stay awake. He turned up the radio, he tried to sing real loud, he even slapped himself in the face, and the next thing he knew, he woke up in his driveway more than a little shaken because he had no idea how he got there. As he walked into the house, now eerily awake, he entered his bedroom and noticed the strangest thing. His wife was wide awake. She would normally be asleep, but instead, she was sitting up in bed, waiting for him. She said, "Hi, honey, how was your drive?" Meyer said, "It's funny you should ask. I really struggle to stay awake on the drive home. In fact, I don't know how I got here." "Yeah, I figured," she said. "What do you mean you figured?" "Well," she said, I woke at 4:30 very suddenly and felt this intense prompting to pray. So I figured you must be struggling on the road since that's around the time you normally come home. So I prayed for you." Looking back on this event, Meyer concludes, "I think I'm still alive today because my wife obeyed the Spirit's prompting to pray." I hope this story gives you greater sense of what's at stake in prayer. Every time you awake to pray, don't go back to sleep. Whatever it is you're supposed to pray for it, because God woke you up to pray, and God woke her up to pray and heard her prayer. God's faithfulness protects us from evil. God is faithful in keeping us from evil and from the evil one. We often underestimate the spiritual danger that's all around us. Jesus told us to request protection. He said, "Do not lead us into temptation, but deliver us from the evil one." Till I began working on this message, I had never connected the attribute of God's faithfulness with my protection. And then I read 2 Thessalonians chapter 3 and verse 3. "The Lord is faithful, who will establish you and guard you from the evil one." Paul wrote that in 2 Thessalonians chapter 3, and it had an impact on me. The next morning after I read that, I heard myself saying, "I don't know what's going to happen in my life today, but God's protecting me. God's got a hedge around me. He's guarding me." Let me ask you a question this morning. When you think of the faithfulness of God, what comes to your mind first? I bet if we could all be honest, we'd probably say, I think of how unfaithful I've been. Ladies and gentlemen, aren't you glad that God's faithfulness to you is not conditioned upon your faithfulness to Him? Oh my goodness, that sends horror through your mind, doesn't it? But the Bible says it is God who is faithful. He cannot be unfaithful to us because we're unfaithful to Him, because He is never unfaithful. So even when we fail, even when we look back and we come to the Lord and we say, Lord, it's me again, it's the same thing we talked about yesterday, He never stops being faithful to us. If you're a Jesus follower and you feel defeated by your failures, join the club. But let me remind you of something. God's faithfulness to you is not conditioned by your faithfulness to Him. He is faithful to you no matter what. And then here's something all of us who love music resonate with. God's faithfulness promotes praise. The writer of Psalm 89 said it this way, I will sing of the mercies of the Lord forever. With my mouth will I make known your faithfulness to all generations. And the heavens will praise your wonders, O Lord, your faithfulness also in the assembly of the saints. O Lord God of hosts, who is mighty like you, O Lord, your faithfulness also surrounds you. Because God is faithful, we can't help but praise Him. We want to praise Him. We hear a message like this, we read scriptures like this, and we want to stand up with our hands up high and say, Lord, thank you for being so faithful to me. Psalm 71:22 says, with the lute I will praise you and your faithfulness, O my God. To you I will sing with the harp, O Holy One of Israel. Let me tell you what I know. Until we praise God, we have not truly enjoyed God. Until we learn how to worship God, we are leaving a lot of the blessings of God on the table. If you know how faithful He is, my friend, you cannot help but praise Him. It is a good thing to give thanks to the Lord and to sing praises to your name, O Most High, to declare your loving kindness in the morning and your faithfulness every night. Isn't it interesting that we declare His loving kindness in the morning and then we go through the day, and when we get through the day, we look back and we declare His faithfulness because His loving kindness was faithful all day long. God's faithfulness precludes worry. His faithfulness promises answers. His faithfulness protects us from evil. And His faithfulness promotes praise. But there's one more. God's faithfulness provides encouragement. The reality of God's faithfulness kept the prophet Jeremiah from collapsing in despair. I've never truly understood Jeremiah, nor how he survived, because when the Lord called him to preach, He told him in the calling that nobody was going to listen to him. I think I would have quit the first day. Jeremiah, I want you to go and talk to these people, but they're not ever going to listen to you. Can you imagine? Jeremiah witnessed the collapsing of everything around him. He wrote two books in the Bible, the book that bears his name and a shorter book that follows that like a postscript, the Book of Lamentations. And the Book of Lamentations is the saddest book in the Bible. The word lamentation means to lament, to mourn deeply, to be swallowed up in grief. Because of Lamentations, we sometimes call Jeremiah the weeping prophet. People have called me that because of my last name. Jeremiah had a reason for his laments. He served the Lord during the final tragic days of Judah and Jerusalem. Every king during that time was worse than the one before, and the godlessness of the age accelerated like a runaway train. Despite Jeremiah's earnest preaching and pleading, nobody listened to him. He was persecuted and abused and threatened with death. He was beaten and thrown into a miry pit. And when the Babylonians laid siege to the city of Jerusalem, Jeremiah faced a prolonged nightmare of food and water deprivation and thousands of people starving and disease rampant everywhere. And as he watched, the Babylonians breached the walls of the city and massacred the citizens and imprisoned the nobles and destroyed the city and burned the temple of the Lord to the ground. And according to tradition, Somehow Jeremiah survived all of that, and he went to the Mount of Olives and sat there looking over the city in traumatized condition, in rags, and watched the city burn. And if you read the book of Lamentations, it opens with these words: how lonely sits the city that was full of people. How like a widow is she, who was great among the nations. The princess among the provinces has become a slave. She weeps bitterly in the night. Her tears are on her cheeks among all her lovers, and she has none to comfort her. All her friends have dealt treacherously with her. They have become her enemies. The Babylonian invasion and the exile of the survivors of Judah didn't simply represent the fall of a great nation. It seemed to call into question God's entire plan for humanity. The Lord had promised Abraham a great nation on a designated stretch of land, and out of that nation would come a Messiah who would solve all of the earth's problems and reign supreme from Jerusalem. And now there was no more Jerusalem. David's throne was toppled, and all hope seemed gone. Jeremiah was in anguish. He said, "Is it nothing to you, all you who pass by me? Behold and see if there is any sorrow like my sorrow, which has been brought on me, which the Lord has inflicted in the day of his fierce anger. For these things I weep, my eye overflows with water. Zion spreads out her hands, and no one comforts her." To Jeremiah, God's judgment did not simply fall on Jerusalem and Judah. It fell on him. He personalized the destruction of Jerusalem. He said, "I am the man who has seen affliction by the rod of his wrath. He has led me and made me walk in darkness and not in light. Surely he has turned his hand against me time and time throughout the day. God has aged my flesh and my skin and broken my bones. He has besieged me and surrounded me with bitterness and woe. He has hedged me in so that I cannot get out, and he has made my chain heavy. Even when I cry and shout, he shuts out my prayer." The more he wrote in the book of Lamentations, the more agitated he got as he saw the world around him crumble. He said, "He has broken my teeth with gravel. He has covered me with ashes. Lord, you have moved my soul far from peace. I have forgotten prosperity." And I said, "My strength and my hope have perished from the Lord." But not quite. One thought breaks out like a bolt of lightning in a dark sky. There is one attribute of God that falls like the morning dew on Jeremiah's tortured brow. He writes, "This I recall to my mind. Therefore I have hope. Through the Lord's mercies we are not consumed, because his compassions fail not. They are new every morning. Great is your faithfulness." That great song that we sing didn't come on a mountaintop experience when all was well. It came in the midst of the darkest night of Jeremiah's soul. And when you read Lamentations 3, you wonder if there are some missing verses. Because what happens is, all of a sudden, you get to verse 21. Jeremiah

faithfulness. But the author of the hymn, Thomas Chisholm, made one slight mistake. The hymn says, "Morning by morning, new mercies I see." But that's not what Jeremiah said. Jeremiah did not see any visible morning mercies when he wrote Lamentations 3. At that moment, he had no visible evidence of God's mercy at all. Morning by morning brought nothing but horror and pain and dread. But Jeremiah said, in effect, "Even if I don't see any tangible blessings right now, that does not alter God's mercy, God's compassion, God's faithfulness. Whether I can see them or not, God's mercy is continual. He is my portion. Therefore, I hope in Him." My friend, if the only time we declare the faithfulness of God is when we feel everything is in order in our lives, we may not say it very often. God is not faithful because we understand what He's doing. God is not faithful because our day started off well. God is faithful because He is God, and it is His nature to be faithful. God's providence and God's faithfulness are like reading Hebrew. When I went to seminary, I had to learn how to read Hebrew. The first thing I discovered was none of the letters were like anything I had ever seen. And the second thing, which was most difficult for me, was to learn that Hebrew reads from the right to the left and not from the left to the right, from the back to the front and not from the front to the back. The providence of God is like reading Hebrew. You have to read it backwards. You have to stand and look back and say, "Oh, great is thy faithfulness." And all of us have those moments that we look back over and we see that God was faithful to us during a time of great stress, and that He's been faithful to us even in times when we forgot who He was and we weren't faithful to Him. He's been faithful to us when we didn't go to church and when we didn't name the name of the Lord. But because we are His children, even when we walked away, God never let go of us, and He always faithfully took care of us. We're living today in days that were similar to Jeremiah's days, where moral foundations are crumbling and where people are no longer true to their word. Unfaithfulness is everywhere. The statistics are totally depressing. But I have good news for you. God is faithful. He's faithful in His creation. He's faithful in His revelation. Not one of His promises can fail. His faithfulness frees us from the grip of worry. It assures us of answered prayer. It protects us from evil. It triggers our praise. It ensures our tomorrow. And we worship a faithful God. That's why one of our greatest joys is to sing, "Great is thy faithfulness, O God my Father. There is no shadow of turning with thee. Thou changest not, thy compassions, they fail not. As thou hast been, thou forever will be." There was once a young man from Chicago who went down to the bluegrass regions of Kentucky, where he met and wooed a young woman who ultimately came back to Chicago as his bride. They enjoyed 3 lovely years of marriage, and then one day, in the midst of a sickness and in a seizure of pain, this young woman lost her mind. When she was at her best, she was a bit demented. At her worst, she would scream, so the neighbors complained. The young businessman didn't know what to do, but ultimately he left his home in the middle of Chicago, went out to one of the western suburbs and built a house, determined that there he would do everything within his power to nurse his wife back to health and sanity. One day, the family physician suggested that if he were to take his wife back to Kentucky, to her original home, that maybe something in that familiar surrounding would help to restore her sanity. And so they went back to the old homestead. Hand in hand, they walked through the old house where memories hung on every corner. They went down to the garden and they walked down by the riverside where the violets were in bloom. But after several days, nothing seemed to be happening. So, defeated and discouraged, the young man put his wife back in the car and they headed back to Chicago. When they got close to the house, he looked over and discovered that his wife was asleep. It was the first time he had seen her deep, restfully sleeping in many weeks. When he got to the house, she was still asleep, and he lifted her from the car, took her inside, placed her on the bed, realized she wanted to sleep some more. So he placed a cover over her and then just sat by her.

0: side and watched her through the midnight hour, watched her until the first rays of the sun reached through the curtain and touched her face. The young woman awoke, and she saw her husband seated by her side, and she said, "I seem to have been on a long journey. Where have you been?" And that man, speaking out of days and weeks and months of patient waiting and watching, said, "My sweetheart, I've been right here waiting for you all the time." And that is the faithfulness of God. No matter where you've been, no matter what you've done, He's right here. He's always been here, waiting for you to respond with love to love, waiting for you to respond with trust to promise, waiting for you to cast yourself with a reckless abandon upon the grace of God, and waiting for you to discover that God is faithful. Some of you here today are thinking about your own life in light of what you have heard. Let me just tell you how much God loves you, how faithful He has been waiting for you to get it right. You know what I'm talking about, to get it right. And some of you are not Christians. You have never accepted Christ as your Savior, and maybe you don't think there's a place for you. I'm here to tell you there is a place for you. God is faithful, and He gave everything so that you could spend eternity with Him. If you do not know the Lord Jesus Christ as your Savior, why would you not accept Him and grab hold of His faithfulness in your life? And if you're a Christian and you've gotten out of fellowship with God, God doesn't have to do anything different. It's you that have to make the move. God hasn't gone anywhere. He's been right there all the time, and He's just waiting for you. Could I use the metaphor to wake up? Just waiting for you to wake up.
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4: Every morning we face choices, hope or despair, faith or fear. At Morning Light, we want you to see God's work in the person right in front of you. To see His extraordinary plan at work in them. That no one is beyond the reach of His power. No life insignificant. And trusting Him means you never walk alone. In 2025, face the day with faith on Morning Light.

Hello, everyone, and welcome to Bethlehem Glory. We're glad that you're joining us. We are studying 1 Corinthians, and by now I'm sure you read this beautiful epistle many, many times. But let's start off with our prayer from Psalm 119 and verse 18. Pray with me, please. Lord God, open our eyes that we would see wonderful things in your word. Lord, teach us through the power of the Holy Spirit. And Lord, correct our mistakes and just guide us in the path of truth. For Lord, we want to know you as total truth. We ask all of this in the matchless name of Jesus Christ, our Lord and Savior. Alleluia and amen. Amen, amen, amen. We are in chapter 12. That's what we're going to be studying today. And, you know, this is the most controversial chapter probably in all of Scripture, and I don't know why, because we split hairs over minor issues, and it's usually about tongues, and as we're going to see, that's the least of the gifts. And so Paul really is going to kind of set all of us straight. Let's start with chapter 12. Now, concerning spiritual gifts, brethren, I would not have you ignorant. There's no excuse for ignorance when it comes to the Word of God. And Paul is very emphatic about that with the Corinthians. And we need to be just as emphatic today in our lives. I mean, he also warned the Romans and the Thessalonians when he wrote letters to them as well. It says in 2 Peter too, beware lest ye also be led away with the error of the wicked and fall from your own steadfastness. We can easily fall away from the truth, and we can get into our own error and just keep walking in that and believe everything's okay. He says, ye know that ye were Gentiles, it means unbelievers, carried away unto these dumb idols, even as ye were led. They were involved in all these things, and now that they were new creatures in Christ, he was hoping and expecting that they should know better, that they should stay steadfast in the things of God. Wherefore, he's saying, in light of all of this, in light of who you were and who you are today, I give you to understand that no man speaking by the Spirit of God calleth Jesus accursed, and that no man can say that Jesus is the Lord but by the Holy Ghost. There were teachers in Corinth who denied the divinity of Christ Jesus. And, you know, it says in 1 John, in one of the letters of John, that we need to test the spirits to see if they be of God. And we need to be discerning Christians. And that's what he's saying to these Corinthians as well. He starts off with a negative, and then he goes to a positive. You can't, if you speak by the Spirit, you can't curse Jesus. And then he says, but no man can say Jesus is Lord except by the Holy Ghost. So he goes from negative to positive. That's what's so unique about Paul's writings. He always lifts up the brethren, the beloved. He calls them all the time. He's correcting, but he's doing it in a kind and loving way. He said, now there are diversities of gifts, and there are. There are many gifts of the Holy Spirit, but the same Spirit. There's only one Holy Spirit, and he does give gifts severally as he wills. He said, there are differences of administrations. Oh, there are all kinds of administrations in the Church of Jesus Christ. He said, but the same Lord. There's one Lord, one faith, one baptism. His name is Jesus. And there are diversities of operations, but it is the same God which works all in all. God's in control. You know, would to God that we really understand the sovereignty of God, especially when it comes to his church, because he is totally in control. The gifts are given by the Spirit, used in ministry by the Son, and energized by the Father. They work together. It's a triune God, Father, Son, and Holy Spirit. He said, the same God works all in all. You know, it says in 1 Corinthians, and we've read this in the beginning, in the first chapter, let him that glories, glory in the Lord. There's divine unity, and whatever good comes from all ministry that we do in the body of Christ, the glory goes to Jesus. It doesn't go to you and me. So we can't take credit for anything that we actually do. But the manifestation of the Spirit is given to every man to profit withal. The reason he gives gifts to the body is that the whole body might profit from this, that we might be edified, that he may be glorified,
This is why God gives gifts to the body. We're going to go into the apostles, prophets, pastors, teachers, the evangelists. And then there are other gifts of hospitality and all kinds of gifts that God gives in the body of believers. It says, for to one is given by the Spirit of wisdom, supernatural wisdom to know the deep things of God. And to another, the word of knowledge by the same Spirit. Great knowledge and wisdom is given to many men and women in the body of believers. And to another, faith. He's talking about supernatural, miracle-working faith here. We all have to have faith in order to please God. But he's talking about a supernatural gift of faith like Paul had. I mean, we'll read about some of the miracles that Paul did. And to the other, the gift of healing by the same Spirit. Healing. I mean, you know, Jesus is the healer. And he may use certain instruments and certain people from time to time. But we can never take credit that we're the healer. No way. God is the one. He is the one who gives the gifts as he sees fit. And there should never be jealousy about this in the body of believers. We should pray for those who have the special gifts. And we should covet the things of God. It even is going to tell us that in a few moments. We need to desire these things. It says, to the other, the working of miracles, to another, prophecy, to another, discerning of spirits, to another, divers kinds of tongues, and to another, the interpretation of tongues. You know, it says in the book of Acts, now listen to this, stretching forth thy hand to heal, that signs and wonders may be done by the name of the Holy Child Jesus. This was Peter and Paul when they were ministering. I mean, they would stretch forth their hand. Remember when they were at the Gate Beautiful and there was that the invalid there, and they said to him, silver and gold have I none, but such as I have give I to thee in the name of Jesus Christ of Nazareth. Rise up and walk. Gifts, supernatural gifts, because we serve a supernatural God. And he gives these gifts, every one that we just read about, through the power, the dunamis, that means dynamite, of the Holy Spirit. And we can't covet or say that we would want a gift that someone else has. God gives to each one of us the gifts that he wants us to have. And prophecy. There's all kinds of people that are prophetic. Today we consider prophecy and teaching kind of like Siamese twins in the body of believers. Giving a prophetic word, a prophetic word to the body that they might grow up in the things of God. We're going to continue along these lines when we come right back.

0: ABR is excited to announce the publication of Volume 2 from our excavations at Kerbet El Mokattr. The volume details archaeological remains from about 350 BC to the 8th century. This includes a New Testament village that may have been visited by Jesus. Over 400 pages of analysis, photos, and maps. You can pick up a copy today by visiting BibleArchaeology.org.
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0: They're relying on us. We're relying on you. Please help.
3: President Trump declared Nigeria a country of particular concern because of a failure to protect Christians from genocidal death. An estimated 7,000 Christians killed this year alone. We'll go to Nigeria to find out what's really happening on the ground.
4: We're talking about the gifts of the Spirit, and I wanted to read this to you from the Acts, the 11th chapter. And there stood up one among them named Agabus, and signified by the Spirit that there should be a great dearth upon all the earth, which came to pass in the days of Claudius Caesar. It was really a prophetic word about things that were going to happen in the future. So there are people who do give prophetic words about things that are going to happen, and it's a prophetic word right from the Lord himself. And it's meant to edify the body of Christ and to the body of believers. So there's a type of prophecy here that Paul is talking about specifically. But like I said earlier, many times today, we equate prophecy and teaching, giving a prophetic word of exhortation to the body of believers as prophecy as well. But all these work that one and the selfsame Spirit, dividing to every man severally as he will. The gifts are diverse. God gives as he wills, as he desires. In the commentary about, I was reading, in many commentaries I do read when I study the word, it says about Acts, the 5th chapter, the sick were placed in the streets, that at the least the shadow of Peter passing might touch them, and they were healed, every one. What a wonderful supernatural gift of healing Peter had. Even when his shadow passed over the people, they were healed. And it says, every one was healed. Now let's go on to verse 12. For as the body is one, and we are, we're one whole body of the Lord, and hath many members. Now he's going to use the human body to describe the body of believers. And all the members of that one body, being many, are one body, so also is Christ. So he's saying we are all one in the body of believers. He's the head and we're the body. He says, for by one Spirit are we all baptized into one body. Now, he's not talking about water baptism here, but he's talking about a baptism of the Holy Spirit. Whether we be Jew or Gentile, whether they were, you know, the Jews were once just the chosen people, but now the Gentiles, the dogs they used to call them, they're included as well. So he's saying whether they're Jew or Gentile, whether be bond or free, and have been all made to drink into one Spirit. Now, he's talking about the baptism of the Holy Spirit here, the baptism of Pentecost, the birthday of the church, when they were gathered in the upper room and the Holy Ghost came upon them and they began to speak in other tongues and prophesy. That's what he's talking about. That's a special kind of baptism. For the body is not one member, but many. It has diverse members in the body of believers. Now he's going to use the human anatomy to describe it. If the foot shall say, because I am not the hand, I'm not of the body. Is it therefore not of the body? If my foot says to my hand, you don't belong here, well, I know I need my foot. And that foot is just as much a part of my body as this hand is. And if the ear shall say, because I'm not an eye, I am not part of the body. Is it therefore not of the body? He's asking these questions kind of tongue in cheek, because we know it's not so. Of course, the ear and the eye are very much a part of the body. And you know, when you think of the body of Christ, we know that he is the head. He is the foundation. He is the body. We are his. He operates through all of us. We're all one. I mean, I could give you all those scriptures, but I know you're familiar with all of that. If the whole body were an eye, where were the hearing? If all we were was one big eye, how would we hear? How would we hear the word of God? If the whole were hearing, where were the smelling? We need the nose. We need to be able to smell. We need all of these parts of our body. So he's stressing the sovereignty of God when it comes to the body of Christ is what he's doing here. But now hath God set the members, every one of them in the body, as it has pleased him. He handpicked each one for the ministry that they're supposed to be in. This is God's sovereign choice, God's sovereign will. If I were to say to this book, I don't need you. Well, I need my hand to pick up the book and the eye to read it. My mind to understand it. So it all works together. And if they were all one member, where were the body? But now they are many members, yet but one body. Even when you think of something as minute and as simple as an eyelid or an eyelash, keeping the foreign substances out of our eyes, or closing and opening our eyes, we don't even think about eyelids, how important they are. So there are gifts and there are ministries in the body of Christ. They may not be as so-called obvious as some of the other gifts, but they're all given by the same Spirit for the same reason, for the edifying of the body of believers. And the eye cannot say unto the hand, I have no need of thee, nor again the head to the feet, I have no need of you. They're all important. And it's kind of silly what he's doing here, but he wants them to understand, because there's such squabbling and bickering and there's so much division and schism in the Corinthian church right now. Nay, much more those members of the body which seem to me more feeble are necessary. Even the smallest member on my body, and this happened to me once or twice already in my lifetime, that I broke my little toe. Well, when you break that little toe, your whole body hurts. You know very well that toe is part of your body. Now, I rarely think about my little toe from time to time. It's not obvious to me, like my hands or my mouth or my arms. And maybe it's not as strong as my hands, but that little toe is very much a part of my body. And those members of the body which we think to be less honorable, upon these we bestow more abundant honor, and our uncomely parts have more abundant comeliness. There are parts of our body that are not very noticeable. You can't see my tummy right now, and you may not notice it, but it's very important to me. I need that. You need it. So what he's saying, there are so many things. Yes, okay, Paul, he was the great apostle, and there were teachers in the church, but there were women that perhaps worked in the kitchen, and there were servants that served at the tables, and there were those that cleaned the churches. And what he's saying is, no matter what the gift or what you're doing, if you do it as unto the Lord, you're glorifying him and you're edifying the body of Christ. We'll continue right after this.

0: 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At Morning Light, we want you to see God's work in the person right in front of you, to see His extraordinary plan at work in them, that no one is beyond the reach of His power, no life insignificant. And trusting Him means you never walk alone. In 2025, face the day with faith on Morning Light.
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Let's read verse 24. For our comely parts have no need, but God hath tempered, that means he's put it all together. That word tempered means it's like he mingled the elements together. God has tempered the body together, having given more abundant honor to that part which lacked. So God tempers everything together. It's God who ordains. It's God who is sovereign. We are but clay in the master's hand. That there should be no schism in the body, and there were in the Corinthian church, there were many schisms. We established that in the earlier chapters, how they were saying, well, I'm of Paul, and I'm of Apollos, and I'm of Cephas, and they were all divided in their allegiance instead of being their allegiance being to Christ himself. It said, and whether one member suffer, all the members suffer with it, or one member be honored, all the members rejoice with it. It's true. Like I said before, if I hurt my little toe, my whole body hurts. But you see, when something happens in the body of believers, and when sin even enters in, and it's trumpeted all across the airwaves about whatever it might be, adultery or pornography or whatever it may be, if we find a fallen leader, it hurts the whole body of Christ. We all get that black mark. And we feel that pain and that disgrace, and we feel the need to repent because the body has been just so devastated in one way or another, and that affects all of us. We've seen that many, many times. So when the one member suffers, we all suffer. It says, now ye are the body of Christ and members in particular. We're all members in the local church of Jesus Christ. We're all members of the supernatural body of believers. We all are part of the communion of saints. We all are going to be together one day in heaven. And there's that unity. But there is, and Paul is stressing this completely, while there must be unity in doctrine, there's diversity in administration, and there's diversity in gifts. We can't all be the pastor. Well, where would the congregation be? We can't all be the elders. We can't all be prophets. He's saying, but we are all important, and we are one. It says in James' letter in the first chapter, verse 17, every good gift and every perfect gift is from above and comes down from the Father of lights, with whom is no variableness and shadow of turning. All the good gifts that we get comes to us from the Father of lights, the Heavenly Father. And he's the one who illuminates us and the body of believers. He's the one who gives all of these gifts. And God has set some in the church, and I just mentioned these before. First, apostles. Secondly, prophets. Thirdly, teachers. After that, miracles. Then gifts of healings, helps, government, diversities of tongues. And tongues is last. You see, all of these gifts here, when you even say governments and helps, well, helps can be a myriad of things within the body of believers. And I mentioned some of them before to you. If it's as simple as collecting the offering on a Sunday morning, that's a valid part of a worship service. You do that as worship unto the Lord. If you're the one who is putting the fresh flowers on the altar, you're doing it as unto the Lord. These are all special helps. There's so many, many gifts. We get caught up with just the tongues and the interpretation and the prophets. Yes, they're important, and we're not minimizing those, because Paul prayed in tongues, and he was glad that he did, and that he only mentions that one time in Scripture that he did that. He will show us in the next chapter the more perfect way. He said, and I wanted you to make sure that you understand that tongues was listed last, and yet that can be the hair splitter in so many instances when it comes to unity in the body of believers. Are all apostles? Well, we know they're not. Was he thinking of the 12 original apostles here or whatever? I don't know, but are all apostles? Are all prophets? Question mark. Are all teachers? Are all workers of miracles? Of course, the answer to all of them is no, no, no.
Some could be the government. Some could be the healing. Some could be the helps. I mean, even today, a lot of the pastors are the teachers in the church, and that's great. Have all the gifts of healing? No. Do all speak with tongues? Do all interpret? And the implied answer to all of this is no. But whatever God has given you, praise the Lord that He's given you that gift. And if you know someone that has this supernatural gift for healing, well, pray for them that they use it wisely. If they have this supernatural gift of faith when they pray for them. Never covet what they have, but only covet the things of God, what He wants to give you. And we especially need to covet the things of love. But He says, this is what kind of summarizes the whole chapter, verse 31. But covet earnestly. That means desire with all of your heart. But covet earnestly the best gifts. He said, and yet show I unto you a more excellent way. This is what He's going to show us, the most excellent way of all in chapter 13. And not to covet the material things of this world. And we do so much. In fact, there are so many heretical doctrines on television and with people today that we're supposed to covet material things. And that's a way to show that God's blessing us. Hey, if God blesses us materially, praise the Lord. That's frosting on the cake. But He says He's going to show us the things that we really need to covet. And we're going to be doing that in chapter 13. You know, we as a body of believers need to work together as one. We are one man. There's one Lord. And His name is Jesus. And I want to know this today. Do you know Him? Have you made your peace with God today? Is there a knowing that you know for sure that today might be your last day? We don't know. We really don't know when our time is up. But do you know that you know that you know that Jesus Christ is Lord of your life? Now, I can say this from a point that I've been there a lot of my lifetime thinking that I knew Jesus. I knew Him in my head. And I maybe knew Him historically. And I knew that He was the Savior. And I knew all of those things. And I used to repeat the Apostles' Creed. And I could say it verbatim now. And I knew the Lord's Prayer and the Apostles and the 23rd Psalm. And all of those things that most Sunday believers know. But one day, I met Jesus Christ by myself, on my knees, in my bathroom. I came out of that bathroom supernaturally changed. I was that new creature in Christ. That's the Christ I'm talking about. Do you know that you know that you know? His name is Jesus. I pray above all else you do know Him today. We'll see you next time on Bethlehem Glory. Bye-bye for now.

0: Jesus is the one who came to save, to redeem, and to bring us into His presence. And all you have to do is believe. Jesus is all you need to experience the gift and the hope of the gospel. The Word of God is inspired, it is infallible, it is inerrant, it is faithful, and it is true.
1: Whoa, watch where you're going.
2: Yeah, Mom, pay attention.
3: What if it's a concussion?
4: Hang on.
5: I'll look it up.
4: I'm probably fine. Probably.
1: We noticed something wasn't right and got her to a doctor.
4: I thought I was okay, but I had a concussion. Sometimes it's hard to tell on your own.
2: Don't mess with your melon.
3: If you hit it, get it checked.

0: Good Monday morning. I'm Deborah Pinkerton. Welcome to Morning Light. Jeff will join us later in the show. We are off to a rainy start here at our studio on this Monday morning. Religion, though, plays an important role in how billions of people think and live. There are roughly 4,200 religions, and some say that number can go as high as 10,000. Our Morning Light panel will discuss some of the religions and how we can be good neighbors to everyone we meet. And later in the show, Jeff recently spent some time in Turkey during the Feast of Sacrifice, which commemorates Abraham's willingness to obey God's command to offer his son. He'll examine the differences in the story from the Muslim and Christian perspective in this month's Missionary Monday report. Research shows more than 85% of the world's population identifies with a religion. Christianity and Islam are the two largest religions worldwide, followed by Hinduism. And there's a significant portion of the population that identifies as non-religious. So let's break down the numbers. Nearly 32% of the population identifies as Christian. Up to 25% follow Islam. 15% believe in Hinduism, and about 16% identify as non-religious, atheist, or agnostic. So how can we be kind and generous to those who don't share the same religious beliefs, all while sharing the good news? Our Morning Light panel will help us answer that very question. Joining us is Alex Kochman and Jeremy Frith, formerly with Barnabas Aid, but is now with Lighthouse Vocational Services. I love that title, Lighthouse Vocational Services. Briefly tell us about that.
1: So Lighthouse provides vocational services, educational enrichment, and community integration for people with developmental disabilities. We're giving them work and life skills, we're giving them confidence and independence, and helping them to realize that they have something valuable to offer to society. So it's a Christian nonprofit, but doing a fantastic work for so many people.
0: Yeah, sounds like it is. Thank you, Jeremy. So we're going to talk about world religion. As I mentioned, there are more than 4,200 religions, but when I look it up, there are some religions. We know the basic ones, but then I see all these ones. I don't even know how to pronounce them. I know, Alex, with ABWE, you deal with missionaries all over the world. What are you finding? What do they find?
2: Yeah, we're reaching into 92 countries. I was trying to figure out how many religious groups that represents. The number was somewhere between 500 and 1,000. I don't know that I could list more than a few dozen, right? You think of all of the major. So our missionaries are reaching all of the major religious groups, including the ones you mentioned earlier, Islam, all of the different offshoots, Hinduism and Buddhism and so forth. The critical thing, and I think this actually gets forgotten a lot in the missions world, is there is not a different strategy. There's going to be different tactics from one group to another. There's not a completely different strategy or message from one group to another. Across any group that you're ministering to, there's one gospel. There's one simple message. If we try to overcomplicate it in the name of relating to each of these groups, that's when I think we miss the plot a little bit. And so ultimately, it's one message, regardless of the different people group. You know, there's a million ways to be wrong, but there's only one truth, and that's really our North Star at ABWE.
0: Barnabas Aid deals with persecuted Christians. What types of religions do they encounter?
1: Persecution comes from so many different religions. You know, you think of Islam as the traditional persecutor, but it's not only Islam. Hinduism, Buddhism, and more recently and increasingly secular governmental and state persecution. You look at countries like China and Myanmar and North Korea, where you can be arrested and thrown in prison or worse just for being a Christian. And sadly, you know, roughly 10 years ago, we might have said 1 in 10 Christians around the world is persecuted. Now it's roughly 1 in 7.
0: Wow.
1: So the persecution is increasing.
0: Drop.
1: It is a big drop. Persecution is increasing globally. And unfortunately, Christians are seen as fair game. You know, we see it in the media. We see secularists criticizing Christians, making fun of them, and getting away with it, getting away with saying things about Christians which they wouldn't dare to say about other religions. But I think that's mainly because Christianity is based on love, joy, peace, and grace. And that's fairly unique for the world religions, that we are offering salvation free of charge. There's no obligation to have to pay something to get that. It's available to us all.
0: So how do the missionaries share the gospel when they're in places that do not welcome Christianity?
2: Well, for us, it usually starts with gaining access. A lot of these countries, you'll look at the percentage of Christians, they qualify as unreached. So there's not a large Christian presence, but the reason so many of them are unreached is because they don't want to be reached. And there's laws that prohibit missionary activity, evangelism, and so forth. So it usually starts with finding a legitimate way to be in a country or among a people group that is not deceptive, and it's not just treating your work as a means to an end, but it is establishing credible relationships in a community and contributing in some meaningful way that's going to open the door for the gospel to be presented and for relationships that can sustain the weight of truth. So medical missions has been a big part of our organization even since day one, you know, providing physical healing in Jesus' name. And then let me tell you about the great physician. Let me tell you about something that matters more than just the physical body. But there's a variety of different platforms that are used. Then after that point for us, it's not just, and we tend to do this in the States, try to share the whole gospel all at once, try to give somebody a sales pitch, and usually it's much more slow and methodical. It's walking someone all the way from Genesis through Revelation and explaining how all of that points to Christ. That's a process that isn't always reducible to a single conversation. Sometimes it can take weeks and months to plant enough truth so that it begins to make sense to a person. And a lot of our missionaries, they're committed to that long-term relational investment leading to ultimately evangelism and lives changed.
1: Right. It's all about relationships.
3: Yeah.
0: Right.
1: Building the relationship with people of other faiths or no faith and showing Jesus' love to them. Like Alex was saying, it's not about just hitting them with the gospel and saying you need to be saved. They don't know you. They don't know what message you've got. So you need to build up trust. And it, like you said, it can take weeks, months, or even years to get to that level where they're ready to make a commitment. But we just called to show them love and build those relationships and serve them in the communities where we live.
0: Really just being the hands and feet of Jesus Christ.
1: Exactly.
0: And that's what so many different nonprofits do here in the States. Now coming back to stateside, according to Pew Research, there's a notable decline in Protestant Christianity in the United States. They're saying the shift is tied to the rise of unaffiliated individuals, and that includes atheists and agnostics. So how do we here stateside reach out to people and share the gospel?
2: So I think a critical thing is to realize that atheism, secularism, humanism, those trends that we're seeing are byproducts of Christianity in a certain sense. Take Richard Dawkins, who recently said, well, I'm a cultural Christian, right? So they've rejected the God of the Bible, but they still want to affirm all of the moral sensibilities that come out of Christianity. They still believe in equality and loving your neighbor and so forth. So I think we need to grab those people by their assumptions, and I think we need to remind them, listen, the whole way that you think, the air that you've been breathing has been shaped by 2,000 years of Christianity. And whatever you think you've rebelled from or rejected, you actually haven't, the apple hasn't fallen that far from the tree. Because you look out and you compare that worldview, that secular mindset, even with the other religious systems, some of them look barbaric in contrast, and I think it's reminding people that you're standing upon the shoulders of the Christian faith, and it's time to return to your roots. I think that's one route that we have to take.
1: Yeah, and there's sometimes a misconception that, you know, you can pick and choose whatever religion you want. Ultimately, we're all serving the same God, which is a fallacy. It's not true. You know, Christianity is unique. We have Jesus as our Savior, and we're serving a triune God. You know, people in the West, in Europe, in America, are very independent, affluent, and they feel like they don't need a faith. And the countries where we're seeing Christianity grow the most are the countries, ironically, where there's the most persecution, and it's not a coincidence. We look at China, we look at North Korea, right now in Iran, that's where Christianity is growing. And, you know, what the answer is for America, I mean, all we can do is keep being the hands and feet of Jesus, like you said. You know, the West needs to wake up to the reality before it's too late of what they need in their lives, and money and affluence and secularization is not the solution. It's just going to lead to disappointment.
0: Yeah, I think the Bible says it so well in the New Testament. Peter writes, always be prepared to give an answer to everyone who asks you to give a reason for the hope that you have, but do this with gentleness and respect. Mm-hmm. And I think that really does sort of summarize how we need to approach people.
2: Yeah, agreed. And thinking about this whole topic, the thing that I kept coming back to mentally was in the book of Acts, chapter 17, the Apostle Paul's walking through Athens. He sees all of the idols and altars to other deities, and it says he's provoked. And I think there needs to be the gentleness and the respect and the kindness that is befitting to a Christian, while also maintaining some of that courage. You know, we should feel cut to the heart when we see our neighbors and others who don't know Christ. We shouldn't feel comfortable with that. We should be uncomfortable enough to, in kindness and respect, reach out to those other individuals.
1: I think we're commanded to be witnesses in our community. And as the saying goes, do that, and if necessary, use words. So what that means is, in the way we live our lives, in the way we serve others, in the way we communicate with our neighbors, we should be showing the love of Jesus. And like we said earlier, it's not about hitting them with the gospel and saying, you're not saved, you're doomed. That's not the way to win friends and neighbors to Christianity. We need to show Jesus love in everything that we do.
0: That's right. We do need to form relationships and develop them and then finally share the gospel. Thank you very much for this good conversation.
1: Thank you.
0: Coming up next on Morning Light, Muslims around the world celebrate two main Eids a year. The Festival of Sacrifice is one of the holiest holidays. Earlier this year, Jeff traveled to Turkey to find the backstory and to help unravel a fascinating perspective on their belief. That's next on this month's Missionary Monday Report. You're watching Morning Light right here on Lighthouse TV.

0: Welcome back. 100 years ago, here in Pennsylvania, new Americans from Italy, Poland, Slovakia, Lithuania, Greece, Germany, and Jewish communities from Eastern Europe were still introducing neighbors to the feast days and the festivals from the lives they left behind, sharing new food, languages, and the religious observances of the old world.
1: Of course, the Italians had that Feast of San Gennaro. The Poles had those elaborate floral street processions. The Lithuanians celebrated patron saint Casimir with the great annual feast. And the Greeks mark Orthodox Easter with those candlelight processions.
0: And the changes they brought weren't always appreciated or understood. The evidence of ethnic lines were and still are pretty clear in many Pennsylvania towns.
1: So fast forward to 2026. You've got families from India and Pakistan, Afghanistan, the Philippines, China, Nigeria, Somalia, and countries all over the Western Hemisphere, like the Dominican Republic and Jamaica, doing much the same thing. And just like 1926, understanding today's new neighbors is an urgent mission for those of us who call ourselves Christians.
2: Every week on Morning Light, we've been taking you all over the world, telling you stories of believers who are living out their faith, often in incredible circumstances of persecution and even pain.
3: So to help bridge the gap in our understanding of just one of the religious and cultural touch points from Muslim neighbors, I traveled to Istanbul, Turkey, once the city of Constantinople, the center of the ancient Christian world for some 1,100 years, and today home to nearly 16 million people. At the beginning of the summer, I was there in the days just before Eid al-Adha, the Muslim festival of sacrifice, commemorating a story familiar to most Christians, Abraham's obedience to God, his willingness to offer up his son for a sacrifice. But under Islamic tradition, the son is Ishmael, not Isaac. Across Istanbul in the days leading up to Eid al-Adha, the Turkish government operates citywide livestock markets, an alternative to the days when families would routinely slaughter animals in the city streets. It's as much a social gathering as a religious obligation. Everywhere I went, there was curiosity, and of course, that warm Turkish greeting, merhaba.
4: American.
2: How are you?
4: America.
2: Yes, good to meet you.
3: At one of the main livestock sales, I met Yuz.
2: What's your name?
5: Yuz.
3: Or as his American friends call him.
5: You can call me Yago.
3: He's the third generation farmer in his family who studied English in Colorado in the United States. And as he soon found out, his English was far more advanced than my Turkish. Here he is helping me try to pronounce one of the names of his prize cows.
2: Urmash.
5: Okay.
2: Urmash.
5: Mash.
2: Okay. I'm trying.
3: It's more like a mini farm show, like an American county fair. Farmers from the countryside bringing premium cattle and sheep to sell, inspected by veterinarians, blessed by an imam or a priest, then sold directly to families.
2: So this cow, this guy here, he's just been sold? Is that what happened?
5: Yeah, it's sold at... They take the cow and go.
2: Okay. So he is going to be somebody's lunch tomorrow.
5: Yeah, tomorrow.
3: And although from a practicing Muslim family, Yago is part of a generation increasingly more secular, less connected to formal religion.
5: You know, I'm Muslim and we came world for God.
2: Yes.
5: For religions, for God. Mm. And we are praying 5 days in
2: yeah.
5: day, you know.
2: Do you pray?
5: Yeah. And we are fast in 1 month for a year. And we...

0: Okay.
1: So my grandpa and my father, yeah.
0: So you're the third generation.
1: Yeah.
2: But before we got down to the business of negotiating the actual livestock sale, there was a seat at the table with his dad and other friends, stew and rice packed by his mom, and some new friends, neighboring farmers. Hospitality in Turkey is rooted in the belief that every guest is a gift from God, something of a divine appointment. So after a round or two of haggling on the final price, Yago and his father showed me how the sale of a livestock purchase was sealed in a handshake.
1: We need to shake more.
3: Okay.
1: Like this.
3: Is this what happens? Do you really do it like this?
1: Yes.
3: Wow.
2: Actually, multiple handshakes.
3: Okay. 290.
4: No, no, no. Orta, orta.
1: Okay, 300,000.
3: Okay, deal.
1: Okay,
3: thank you, brother, very much.
2: On the morning of Eid, animals are taken to a massive on-site government-run slaughterhouse where trained halal butchers perform the sacrifice while invoking the name of God.
3: No, right here the cow gets killed.
1: Here.
3: Wow.
2: Like Jewish kosher, the rules of halal are rooted in both religious teaching and cleanliness. The animal must be healthy and all blood drained from the meat and, of course, blessed.
3: And this is to make it halal?
1: Yeah, it's halal.
2: The meat is then divided and weighed on a special scale.
1: You see, it's 7 pieces.
3: So why is it 7?
1: Because in Islam,
3: yeah,
1: you can cut maximum 7 person.
3: I see. So the one cow has to be 7 pieces.
1: Yeah, yeah.
3: And then each of that is divided 1, 2, 3.
1: Yes.
2: Unlike some majority Muslim countries, Turkey has visible pockets of other non-Muslim faiths, including Christianity. Throughout the day, even as the call to prayer rises from minarets, mosques, churches, and synagogues continue to exist side by side, as they have for centuries. Still, things are changing. Turkey is far more secular than religious. Commerce doesn't often stop for prayer. Although Yago's generation is clearly less religious, they're respectful, even when religion is the vehicle for doing practical good. The reality, though, he says, fewer families are participating in the religious aspects of Eid celebrations.
3: People, young people, are less religious today, right?
1: Yeah.
3: Do you think this will last for a long time?
1: Mm-hmm.
3: Or do you think in 50 years?
1: No. I think it's so bad for us because, you know, some young people not a religion.
3: Right.
1: And, you know, some people is come here last year.
3: Right.
1: They come with 7 person, but this year, like 4 person.
2: I'd say Yago also speaks for millions of young Turks frustrated by the realities of war and a very uncertain future.
1: Economy, it's about economy. And, you know, it's world, it's about world.
3: Yes.
1: You know, everything is changing.
3: Yes. How do you think about your future?
1: I don't know. I don't want a war. You know, it's Iran, Israel, it's Palestine, and, USA.
3: Yeah.
1: We have more war. If we live like this, it's so bad for us.
3: Yes.
2: Still, for visitors to beautiful Istanbul, around every corner there seems to be someone waiting for connection and even friendship.
5: What an amazing piece. Well done.
6: We had a great time, yeah.
5: Yeah, I can imagine. Why is it really so important, do you think, for us to understand other religions and to be able to identify with them?
6: Well, first of all, Christians are called as part of the Great Commission to engage. And you really can't engage with anyone or talk about what they believe if you don't understand where they're coming from. We make assumptions, I think. We have a kind of a cable news version of other religions, depending on where there might be a cultural hot spot. And that becomes our talking point. But we've got to get out of talking points into people's homes, build real relationships. We're not always good at doing that. I think, William Penn with Native Americans kind of set the standard for hospitality, for welcome, for learning, not compromising a bit in what he believed at the core.

0: of his Christian faith, but saying, if I'm going to build trust in a relationship with native peoples here, the tribes, if they're going to trust me when I agree to a treaty, we're going to have to understand what they believe. So that's foundational, and we're not doing a great job of that, I think, today.
1: And today in America, I mean, all of our neighbors, all different nationalities, yeah, all different religions. So it is so important to identify with them.
0: Yeah, think about going through a Walmart or a Target or a Chick-fil-A line, and you see someone with a hijab, or you see someone from Pakistan or India. This is a shock of color, you know, that doesn't seem to fit the season. Mm-hmm. And I think what happens is a yellow light goes up, and instead of engaging, we turn the hospitality switch off. And we think, well, they probably don't care what I think. Mm-hmm. But when you find out, when you say, my name is, or how can I help you, or where did you get that beautiful bracelet, or, you know,
1: it changes
0: it opens
1: everything.
0: Up everything.
1: It really
0: does.
1: It opens the door. So what did it teach you about your faith?
0: What's interesting is, you know, I hadn't thought a lot about the story of Abraham and Isaac in a while. I mean, it's part of the Sunday school.
1: Everyone knows it.
0: You come across it in your Bible reading, but when you have an annual celebration where you're forced to confront this idea that Abraham was asked by God to do something incredible, which is
1: unimaginable,
0: to take his own son. Of course, as I mentioned in the piece, and it's Ishmael in the Muslim tradition, but you have a lot of overlaps with the old Christian Old Testament, Jewish Old Testament, and Islam. So there's a starting point. But what it revealed to me was, man, I don't often think about God's sacrifice on our behalf. It is a picture. The gospel really completes the story, and that's what I think it's just a beautiful way for us to engage in a deep way, in a mature way, in a conversation with Muslim neighbors.
1: Yeah. What did Henry think about it? Love seeing the pictures of him in
0: there.
1: Yeah.
0: Henry was great. Henry is 12 and asks a lot of questions. We had a challenge, and the challenge was, when we go on a trip, try to come up with at least 5 friends, people that you'll talk to and stay in touch with. And so we shared a lot of those friendships, and he was great about food. I rewarded him every now and then with a hamburger, you know. Didn't quite taste exactly the same as...
1: like from McDonald's.
0: From McDonald's, or there's a McDonald's or a Burger King around the corner. But, you know, he came away, I think, with a love and appreciation for people who are different. I hope it continues to grow in later years.
1: Certainly a lifelong lesson.
0: Yeah, for sure.
1: Thanks so much, Jeff.
0: Yeah, glad to do it.
1: Stay with us. We're back right after the break.

Welcome back. Coming up tomorrow on Morning Light, the Potter's House serves men and women who are struggling with addiction. The executive director will be here. Plus, we'll talk with someone who went through the program and how it helped them through this very difficult journey. Well, religion plays an important role in how we connect with others. It affects how cultures form and interact and how social attitudes evolve. Religion has played a crucial role in the global dynamics of conflict and cooperation throughout the years and continues to do so today. Look at what's happening around the world. Wars fought often stem from religious beliefs. The Apostle Paul writes in 2 Timothy from prison saying, "Preach the word. Be prepared in season and also out of season. Correct, rebuke, and encourage with great patience and careful instruction." This is a command to ensure that the gospel would not be silenced. So we need to share. We really need to be patient. We need to listen. And we need to pray, knowing that we are not alone, that God is with us every step of the way. For Jeff and the entire Morning Light team, I'm Deborah Pinkerton. Take time today to reach out to a friend, a neighbor, a family member, and let them know that you are there for them. You care. Thanks for watching this morning, and we'll see you again tomorrow.

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2: President Trump declared Nigeria a country of particular concern because of a failure to protect Christians from genocidal death. An estimated 7,000 Christians killed this year alone. We'll go to Nigeria to find out what's really happening on the ground.

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0: 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You'll enjoy performances from guest artists Lady Love Smith, Gene McDonald, Chris Blue, and funny man Kevin Williams. Don't miss it. 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
3: Johnny Cash changed the face of country music. He changed the face of American music. He changed the face of world music. And he also changed the lives of a great many people. Over the years, his life and his art became one and the same. He tried to live his life and make his music with integrity and honesty and total frankness. That included his ability and his willingness to admit his human failings. Johnny Cash was many things, but a hypocrite was not among them. He remained lifelong true to his ideals and to his vision. His story has been told, but what has not been told is his remarkable spiritual odyssey. It is the story of a man's faith that was tested many times, but that endured and finally glowed with a bright flame. I'm Dan Rather. Everyone knows Johnny Cash, the myth. Johnny Cash, the legend, knows the man in black. But not everyone knows the humbler side of Johnny Cash, the seeker of faith.
4: Yes, sir.

0: My friend Johnny Cash was truly a man who sought truth his whole life. He began with the faith his mother taught him when he was a little boy in a small frame house in a cotton patch in Arkansas.
1: February 26, 1932, in a little house surrounded by cotton fields. My father was a cotton farmer, walked behind the mules with the plow, and I did that as well. It was a family thing. Everybody in the family worked in the fields. Even the girls did. There's some sweet memories and some sad memories too, but it was a good life.
2: One night, one cold winter night, the rain had been falling. The river kept rising, and all the old folks kept saying that Mississippi River's gonna break that levee. One morning the levee broke at Wilson, Arkansas, and that black, muddy Mississippi River water come right up over the cotton patch right up to the front door of our house. And I heard my daddy holler and ask my mama, "How high is the water, mama?" 2 feet high.

0: John's music explored the major themes of country music, and indeed of all America in recent decades. Prison, railroads, Native Americans, the lowly and oppressed, the open road, love and life and death and damnation and salvation, and God. These were the themes John returned to again and again. Though he faltered and he wandered throughout an explosive life and career, he always came back to the faith that he sought. John lived his life with an angel on one shoulder and a devil on the other. John was haunted his whole life by his big brother Jack's tragic death in a sawmill accident when Jack was just 14. Jack had been John's hero and had declared that he was going to be a preacher.
1: If it hadn't been for losing Jack, there's no telling if he ever would have gone on to sing the songs that he sang with such heartache, you know, related to so many people, you know, his suffering so easily because it was on his sleeve. He had a great understanding and closer spiritual relationship with God because he came in and studied in Jack's stead. And though he continued to sing and followed his heart's desire in music, he still delved even deeper into studying the Bible, my father did, in life, because I believe that he had that desire to be who he believed Jack would have been. My father's greatest desire when he got into the music business, he wanted to sing gospel songs on the radio. And I think, you know, I think it was only later on that he realized that you know, he might be actually making records in the studio and that they'd be recorded. He just wanted to sing on the radio.
2: When we went to audition for Sam Phillips, it was still gospel music that we wanted to do. And we auditioned for Sam Phillips at Sun Records with a song called I Was There When It Happened. So I guess I ought to know.
3: Well, I was there when it happened, and so I guess I ought to know.
0: Sun founder Sam Phillips told Johnny gospel music didn't sell.
2: He just wouldn't do it. He said, no, we just can't sell gospel music. And he was looking at it from a business aspect, and we were looking at it from what we wanted to do.
0: He finally got Johnny on the map with Rockabilly Records.
4: Sam Phillips let me make my first record, and then Bingo with a light bulb came on. I said, that's how I'll sing on the radio on the record.
0: In 1955, Sun Records issued his first record, Hey Porter, and Cry, Cry, Cry. There was so much musical talent centered around Sun that a one-chance jam session came to be known as the Million Dollar Quartet. Johnny, Elvis Presley, and Jerry Lee Lewis dropped in on a Carl Perkins recording session on December 4th of 1956, and the four of them ended up collaborating on a jam session that made musical history. Remarkably, half of the 20 numbers they recorded spontaneously were gospel songs. Cash again approached Sam Phillips about making a gospel album. Sam said no. I wanted to record gospel music, and I wanted it badly, Cash later wrote. Phillips refused his entreaties to record gospel songs, although he managed to cut two. Belshazzar and I Was There When It Happened would appear on an album many years down the line.
2: All we wanted to do was gospel stuff. I love singing harmony with John on these gospel songs. Yes, I know.

But then in 1957, for several reasons, we left Sun, and then we signed with Columbia. And at this point, we were able to do a gospel album.

0: One new element entered his life. June Carter began touring with the Cash Show in 1962. June had strong feelings for him, which she kept in check as long as she was married to someone else. She would become the one stabilizing factor in John's erratic life. Cash later wrote that he, quote, first laid eyes on June Carter when I was 18 on a Dias High School senior class trip to the Grand Ole Opry. I'd liked what I'd heard of her on the radio, and I really liked what I saw of her from the balcony of the Ryman Auditorium. The next time I saw her was 6 years later. I walked over to her and said, you and I are going to get married someday, unquote.
1: June was definitely John's staff from that first time on. I mean, he leaned on her, and she cared for him. And she cared for him through some of the worst periods in his life.
0: June poured her mixed feelings about John into the song Ring of Fire, which became a number one hit for him in 1963. June had been pursued by the likes of Elvis Presley and the actors James Dean, Marlon Brando, and Lee Marvin, but she fell for the unpredictable Johnny Cash. She said about the song Ring of Fire, I felt like I had fallen into a pit of fire and I was literally burning alive.
2: Yes, I know when Jesus saved me,
3: saved my soul.
2: The very moment he forgave me,
3: made me whole.
2: He took
4: Johnny Cash has enriched the history of American music and captured the hearts of millions over the past 50 years. Now, through this unprecedented voyage into the spiritual life and music of Johnny Cash, you can experience the enduring legacy of this cultural icon as never before.
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1: Cash proposed marriage to June on stage at a concert in London, Ontario in 1968, and she accepted. They were married the following March 1st. In 1968, against Columbia Records' objections, he released the album Johnny Cash at Folsom Prison, followed in 1969 by the album Johnny Cash at San Quentin. The latter included one of his favorite gospel songs that he wrote. He turned the water into wine.
2: We went into the little town of Cana, just over the hills from Nazareth. And there's a church that sits over the cistern where the water came from that Christ turned to wine, where the first miracle was performed. We went into the church, saw the cisterns. You can hear the sounds of the water in there, hear the echo. I was so impressed when I came out of the church. If I ever had an inspiration, I had one then from seeing what I had just seen and heard. And I said under my breath, He turned the water into wine of all things. On the way to Tiberias in the car, in the next few minutes, I wrote this song. He turned the water into wine.

He performed and recorded A Boy Named Sue for the first time at San Quentin. It reached number one on the country charts and number two on the U.S. pop charts. After recording the album, he and June left for Israel, where he recorded part of the upcoming album, The Holy Land. It had a hologram cover of Cash in Jerusalem. Ironically, his two prison albums forever sealed his reputation as outlaw, even while he was pursuing his faith in the Holy Land. On New Year's Eve 1969, Johnny wrote himself a letter, which had become his New Year's habit. It read in part, "You still think about them," meaning his pills, "from time to time. You need to pray more. You hardly ever pray. Big deals ahead in 1969, possibly a network TV show. But the biggest deal you've got going is your family and home. You'd better hang with God if you want the other deals to work out. Your friend Cash." In 1969, the Johnny Cash Show premiered on the ABC network and became a successful musical variety show.

0: sing bass.
1: Mama sang tenor.
2: Big little brother, it's all right and right.
3: In the sky, Lord, in the sky.
4: We would always do a gospel thing at the end.
5: And that wasn't easy for him to get past ABC in those days, to close the show with a gospel segment. And we would do it just, we'd do it every night, every week. This was 1969, 70, 71. And
4: even then, it was starting to be a little bit politically incorrect.
5: Yeah.

0: In an unprecedented move, he had the Reverend Billy Graham appear on his show and turned it into an all-gospel night with a star ensemble of gospel singers.
1: Oh, Lord.

0: it was certainly bold to do a whole gospel show. But I'm sure that ABC was not, you know, jumping up and down New York saying, this is great, we've got a Southern gospel music show going on the network. Because there's a good deal of the country, even at that time, that didn't know what Southern gospel music was, and a good deal of them didn't care.
1: Cash had first met the Reverend Billy Graham over lunch in Hendersonville. Cash was so inspired by the meeting that he wrote the song, What is Truth? Graham also sowed the seed within Cash for what would later become the film The Gospel Road. They would remain lifelong friends and confidants.
2: This is a song that came, well, actually, out of my studies about Paul. There were so many things that I wanted to know about Paul, and I said, one of these days I'm just going to sit down and ask him. So I wrote the song. One of these days I'm going to sit down and talk to Paul. One of these days I'm going to sit down and talk to Paul. One of these days I'm going to sit down and talk to Paul. I will ask him about his journeys.

if he ever went to Spain. I'm gonna ask him if he ever went to Spain. I will find out if he made it, and I'll check out his secret pain. One of these days I'm gonna sit down and talk to Paul. One of these days I'm gonna sit down and talk to Paul. Sing it out. One of these days I'm gonna sit down and talk to Paul. He will tell me about his journeys. I will ask him about them all. One of these days.

0: Yes, I know when Jesus saved me,
1: saved my soul.
0: The very moment he forgave me,
1: made me whole.
2: Johnny Cash has enriched the history of American music and captured the hearts of millions over the past 50 years. 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
2: This masterpiece provides an inspiring and moving look into the heart and life of the man in black.

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0: The 70s were finally good years for Johnny and June. He wrote that the 1970s for me were a time of abundance and growth, not just in terms of finances and property, but personally, spiritually, and in my work. Johnny and June entered into their marriage with daughters of their own, but their first baby together was a special event for them, and they welcomed John Carter Cash as a young prince. On the day of his birth, on March 3, 1970, Johnny quit drugs cold turkey again. He had a lifelong link to the dark side of drugs and had never quite dropped them behind him. But with John Carter's birth, he felt reborn as a man. He said, "The past couple of years have been the happiest of my life. I'm a human being again. I've got the right wife. I'm working steady. And I finally got a son." They took the young prince everywhere with them. When they were on the road, Johnny made time to take his son to zoos and museums and tried to teach him all he could. John Carter recalled that when he was about 3 years old, his parents put him on stage. At the end of Boy Named Sue, Johnny would have him come out to take a bow.
1: It was not long after, you know, the television series was coming off the air that he went in and made the film Gospel Road and went to Israel with some dear friends, and it was a spiritual dedication.
2: I never really saw a good movie about Jesus that I really did like, because I didn't think most of the movies I've ever seen about him didn't show him as being human enough as well as being totally divine.
3: Gospel Road says more about John Cash than anybody could possibly say if you just analyze that entire movie. That is John. That's his beliefs.
2: But we told the story the way we feel it. We prayed for guidance, for inspiration, to do the right thing.
3: He wrote the majority of the songs in it. He wrote the movie. He produced the movie. He narrated the movie. We all did the soundtrack for Gospel Road. There's about somewhere around 20 songs in it.

0: We made our mind up to one thing. Television is wonderful. It did a lot for us, and we appreciate that. But this film is a film about the life of Christ, and I don't see a soap commercial or any kind of a commercial in the middle of the life of Christ. So if this film does go on television, we won't have it interrupted with any kind of sponsors.
1: We may wind up having a good movie just for our family and friends, but that'll be all right.
2: In 1977, after years of correspondence courses, Cash received a theology degree from the Christian International School of Theology. Over the course of 23 years, he made more than 24 appearances at Billy Graham Crusades, and he and Graham were a truly imposing pair at the pulpit.

0: For Johnny, being on the Crusades validated his spiritual progress. He was able to make a public witness to his salvation and his renewed faith.
1: And I just wanted to say, in case anybody had any doubt, that I'm a Christian, and I'm awfully proud to say so.
0: Pragmatically, it was good for both men's missions. Each was exposed to a new audience. Cassius fans came to the Graham Crusades to see their hero, and the Graham audience got to see the spiritual side of a musical outlaw they had only heard tall tales about.
2: Somebody said, "Well, you realize, John, he draws more people than you do at his shows." And he said, "Yeah, it's because he's got a better sponsor than I do." But as it turned out, they both had the same sponsor, and they turned out to be good friends.
3: My father, you know, when he was on the Billy Graham Crusades, reached out to so many people and brought people in, probably to the Crusades, to see him that wouldn't have been there otherwise. And Billy said, "Those are your fans, Johnny. Those are the ones that I'm after," you know, with the uproarious response from my dad coming out on the stage.

0: John could do a song that's spiritual in nature and not necessarily in lyric. Because he could take a song about an everyday situation and give a spiritual essence to it.
1: Teach a lesson.
0: Teach a lesson.
1: Make a point.
0: And he could capture you.
2: I'm gonna learn the right words to talk.

0: Yes, I know when Jesus saved me,
1: saved my soul.
2: Johnny Cash has enriched the history of American music and captured the hearts of millions over the past 50 years. Now, through this unprecedented voyage into the spiritual life and music of Johnny Cash, you can experience the enduring legacy of this cultural icon as never before.
3: He turned the water into wine.
2: This 90-minute musical documentary, hosted by award-winning journalist Dan Rather, features never-before-seen footage, family photos, personal interviews, and 15 historic musical performances.
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5: In July of 1986, after he had been with the label for 28 years, Columbia Records dropped Cash after he had gone a decade without having a major hit. He later said he felt adrift creatively. He recorded for a time for Mercury Records with no success, although a 1990 reunion with the Highwaymen, Cash, Willie Nelson, Waylon Jennings, and Chris Christopherson did well, but no more came of that. After a bypass operation in 1988, Cash said he went through a near-death experience with visions of heaven so intense that he was angry and felt cheated of paradise when he awoke. That experience inspired him to record a reading of the entire New Testament on a 19-hour series of audio cassettes and CDs. He said he did it because his mother long urged him to do so.
6: Welcome to Israel.
7: Thank you.
5: When he and June made their fifth return visit to the Holy Land, they decided to film it for a documentary. The resulting film and album titled Return to the Promised Land showed their travels and their talks with local residents. They toured holy sites and sang many gospel songs to capture their vision of the Holy Land.
7: My mother's favorite song was I Won't Have to Cross Jordan Alone. And here on the banks of the Jordan River, it's wonderful to be able to sing it for her memory.

Seems like when I was a child, I'd think about crossing the Jordan, and I was always going straight to heaven. And people come here for many reasons, to be baptized or just to find peace of mind by this river. And there is a peace of mind for me in the way that I believe, knowing that if I'm going to cross this Jordan River, that I got somebody to cross it with, or I'll be waiting there when he does finally cross it. Maybe we'll do it together. Anyway, Johnny and I'd like to sing you a song that's kind of a love song for us, but also a spiritual in a way. It's the Far Side Banks of Jordan.

0: Yes, I know when Jesus saved me,
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0: The very moment he forgave me,
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In 1997, after years of occasional hospitalizations, Cash's health began to fail in earnest. His diabetes was complicated by serious nerve

In 2001, June's good health began to turn and a heart condition became apparent. She was fitted with a pacemaker, but her condition did not seem to warrant undue concern. The next year, June underwent heart valve replacement surgery. The surgery appeared at first to be a success, but unexpected complications arose from the surgery, and she went into a coma at the age of 73 in Nashville. The family and the music community were devastated by her death. Looking frail and using a wheelchair, Johnny attended June's service at First Baptist Church in Hendersonville. He forced himself up out of the chair to kneel by her open coffin to say a final goodbye after 35 years of marriage to his beloved.

0: He never again slept in their marital bed, instead choosing to bed down in his office. He talked every day to June's picture.
1: Part of him yearned so to be with her again. He missed her so much. He talked to her every day. He loved her so tenderly. And when she was gone, it was just part of him was gone. I remember, though, on the way home from her funeral, he looked at me and said, "John Carter, I've got to get in the studio." And I said, "Okay, let's go." And 4 days later, we were in the studio recording music. That was his therapy. Music was his solace. It's where he found his peace. It's where he found some sort of peace.
0: Mostly blind, becoming deaf, afflicted with heart trouble and diabetes, and many other serious ailments, Cash willed himself to get back into the studio to finish the final album, because June would want him to.
2: I'll start right there, we're at the instrumental break.
1: Okay.
2: I'd like to go from there, because the second half I'm having so much trouble with.
0: Like Job in the Bible, a tragic figure Cash had long studied and identified with, he persevered despite his afflictions because of his enduring faith. His faith never left him. The weakness and frailty of his voice on the album underscore the impact of the last Johnny Cash songs.
3: You want to work on it a section at a time?
2: Yeah, let me try that.
0: Less than 4 months later, Johnny Cash died at the age of 71. He was buried next to June in Hendersonville, Tennessee. His tombstone bears words from Psalm 19:14. "Let the words of my mouth and the meditation of my heart be acceptable in thy sight, O Lord, my strength and my redeemer."

0: Are you bitter?
1: Bitter?
0: Yeah, angry. No. I mean, you know, you're a young guy, you're only 70.
1: No, I'm not bitter. Why should I be bitter? I'm thrilled to death with life. Life is the way God has given it to me. It's just a platter, a golden platter of life laid out there for me. It's been beautiful.
0: You have no anger at the why did God do this to me?
1: Oh, no, no. I'm the last one that would be angry at God.
2: Johnny Cash lived and loved and sinned and repented on a larger-than-life scale throughout his whole life. In the end, he finally realized that his faith would carry him through. And it seems that it did.

0: Yes, I know when Jesus saved me,
1: saved my soul.
0: The very moment he forgave me,
1: made me whole. He
2: took Johnny Cash has enriched the history of American music and captured the hearts of millions over the past 50 years. Now, through this unprecedented voyage into the spiritual life and music of Johnny Cash, you can experience the enduring legacy of this cultural icon as never before.
3: He turned the water into wine.
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When Jesus had finished teaching, he told his disciples, "You know that 2 days from now will be Passover. That is when the Son of Man will be handed over to his enemies and nailed to a cross. At that time, the chief priests and the nation's leaders were meeting at the home of Caiaphas, the high priest. They planned how they could sneak around and have Jesus arrested and put to death. But they said, 'We must not do it during Passover, because the people will riot.'" Jesus was in the town of Bethany, eating at the home of Simon, who had leprosy. A woman came in with a bottle of expensive perfume and poured it on Jesus' head. But when his disciples saw this, they became angry and complained, "Why such a waste? We could have sold this perfume for a lot of money and given it to the poor." Jesus knew what they were thinking, and he said, "Why are you bothering this woman? She has done a beautiful thing for me. You will always have the poor with you, but you won't always have me. She has poured perfume on my body to prepare it for burial. You may be sure that wherever the good news is told all over the world, people will remember what she has done, and they will tell others." Judas Iscariot was one of the 12 disciples. He went to the chief priests and asked, "How much will you give me if I help you arrest Jesus?" They paid Judas 30 silver coins. And from then on, he started looking for a good chance to betray Jesus. On the first day of the festival of Thin Bread, Jesus' disciples came to him and asked, "Where do you want us to prepare the Passover meal?" Jesus told them to go to a certain man in the city and tell him, "Our teacher says, 'My time has come. I want to eat the Passover meal with my disciples in your home.'" They did as Jesus told them and prepared the meal. When Jesus was eating with his 12 disciples that evening, he said, "One of you will surely hand me over to my enemies." The disciples were very sad, and each one said to Jesus, "Lord, you can't mean me." He answered, "One of you men who has eaten with me from this dish will betray me. The Son of Man will die, as the scriptures say. But it's going to be terrible for the one who betrays me. That man would be better off if he had never been born." Judas said, "Teacher, you surely don't mean me." "That's what you say," Jesus replied. But later, Judas did betray him. During the meal, Jesus took some bread in his hands. He blessed the bread and broke it. Then he gave it to his disciples and said, "Take this and eat it. This is my body." Jesus picked up a cup of wine and gave thanks to God. He then gave it to his disciples and said, "Take this and drink it. This is my blood. And with it, God makes his agreement with you. It will be poured out so that many people will have their sins forgiven. From now on, I am not going to drink any wine until I drink new wine with you in my Father's kingdom." Then they sang a hymn and went out to the Mount of Olives. Jesus said to his disciples, "During this very night, all of you will reject me. As the scriptures say, 'I will strike down the shepherd, and the sheep will be scattered.' But after I am raised to life,
I will go to Galilee ahead of you. Peter spoke up, Even if all the others reject you, I never will. Jesus replied, I promise you that before a rooster crows tonight, you will say three times that you don't know me. But Peter said, Even if I have to die with you, I will never say I don't know you. All the others said the same thing. Jesus went with his disciples to a place called Gethsemane. When they got there, he told them, Sit here while I go over there and pray. Jesus took along Peter and the two brothers, James and John. He was very sad and troubled, and he said to them, I am so sad that I feel as if I am dying. Stay here and keep awake with me. Jesus walked on a little way. Then he knelt with his face to the ground and prayed, My Father, if it is possible, don't make me suffer by having me drink from this cup. But do what you want, and not what I want. He came back and found his disciples sleeping. So he said to Peter, Can't any of you stay awake with me for just 1 hour? Stay awake and pray that you won't be tested. You want to do what is right, but you are weak. Again, Jesus went to pray and said, My Father, if there is no other way and I must suffer, I will still do what you want. Jesus came back and found them sleeping again. They simply could not keep their eyes open. He left them and prayed the same prayer once more. Finally, Jesus returned to his disciples and said, Are you still sleeping and resting? The time has come for the Son of Man to be handed over to sinners. Get up. Let's go. The one who will betray me is already here. Jesus was still speaking when Judas, the betrayer, came up. He was one of the 12 disciples. And a large mob, armed with swords and clubs, was with him. They had been sent by the chief priests and the nation's leaders. Judas had told them ahead of time, Arrest the man I greet with a kiss. Judas walked right up to Jesus and said, Hello, teacher. Then Judas kissed him. Jesus replied, My friend, why are you here? The men grabbed Jesus and arrested him. One of Jesus' followers pulled out a sword. He struck the servant of the high priest and cut off his ear. But Jesus told him, Put your sword away. Anyone who lives by fighting will die by fighting. Don't you know that I could ask my Father? And right away, he would send me more than 12 armies of angels. But then, how could the words of the scriptures come true, which say that this must happen? Jesus said to the mob, Why do you come with swords and clubs to arrest me like a criminal? Day after day, I sat and taught in the temple, and you didn't arrest me. But all this happened so that what the prophets wrote would come true. All of Jesus' disciples left him and ran away. After Jesus had been arrested, he was led off to the house of Caiaphas, the high priest. The nation's leaders and the teachers of the law of Moses were meeting there. But Peter followed along at a distance and came to the courtyard of the high priest's palace.
He went in and sat down with the guards to see what was going to happen. The chief priests and the whole council wanted to put Jesus to death. So they tried to find some people who would tell lies about him in court. But they could not find any. Even though many did come and tell lies. At last, two men came forward and said, "This man claimed that he would tear down God's temple and build it again in 3 days." The high priest stood up and asked Jesus, "Why don't you say something in your own defense? Don't you hear the charges they are making against you?" But Jesus did not answer. So the high priest said, "With the living God looking on, you must tell the truth. Tell us, are you the Messiah, the Son of God?" "That is what you say," Jesus answered. "But I tell all of you, soon you will see the Son of Man sitting at the right side of God all-powerful and coming on the clouds of heaven." The high priest then tore his robe and said, "This man claims to be God. We don't need any more witnesses. You have heard what he said. What do you think?" They answered, "He is guilty and deserves to die." Then they spit in his face and hit him with their fists. Others slapped him and said, "You think you are the Messiah? So tell us who hit you." While Peter was sitting out in the courtyard, a servant girl came up to him and said, "You were with Jesus from Galilee." But in front of everyone, Peter said, "That isn't so. I don't know what you are talking about." When Peter had gone out to the gate, another servant girl saw him and said to some people there, "This man was with Jesus from Nazareth." Again, Peter denied it. And this time he swore, "I don't even know that man." A little while later, some people standing there walked over to Peter and said, "We know that you are one of them. We can tell it because you talk like someone from Galilee." Peter began to curse and swear, "I don't know that man." Right then, a rooster crowed. Peter remembered that Jesus had said, "Before a rooster crows, you will say 3 times that you don't know me." Then Peter went out and cried hard.

Early the next morning, all the chief priests and the nation's leaders met and decided that Jesus should be put to death. They tied him up and led him away to Pilate, the governor. Judas had betrayed Jesus. But when he learned that Jesus had been sentenced to death, he was sorry for what he had done. He returned the 30 silver coins to the chief priests and leaders and said, "I have sinned by betraying a man who has never done anything wrong." "So what? That's your problem," they replied. Judas threw the money into the temple and then went out and hanged himself. The chief priest picked up the money and said, "This money was paid to have a man killed. We can't put it in the temple treasury." Then they had a meeting and decided to buy a field that belonged to someone who made clay pots. They wanted to use it as a graveyard for foreigners. That's why people still call that place Field of Blood. So the words of the prophet Jeremiah came true. They took the 30 silver coins, the price of a person among the people of Israel. They paid it for a potter's field, as the Lord had commanded me. Jesus was brought before Pilate, the governor, who asked him, "Are you the king of the Jews?" "Those are your words," Jesus answered. And when the chief priests and leaders brought their charges against him, he did not say a thing. Pilate asked him, "Don't you hear what crimes they say you have done?" But Jesus did not say anything, and the governor was greatly amazed. During Passover, the governor always freed a prisoner chosen by the people. At that time, a well-known terrorist named Jesus Barabbas was in jail. So when the crowd came together, Pilate asked them, "Which prisoner do you want me to set free? Do you want Jesus Barabbas or Jesus who is called the Messiah?" Pilate knew that the leaders had brought Jesus to him because they were jealous. While Pilate was judging the case, his wife sent him a message. It said, "Don't have anything to do with that innocent man. I have had nightmares because of him." The chief priests and the leaders convinced the crowds to ask for Barabbas to be set free and for Jesus to be killed. Pilate asked the crowd again, "Which of these two men do you want me to set free?" "Barabbas," they replied. Pilate asked them, "What am I to do with Jesus, who is called the Messiah?" They all yelled, "Nail him to a cross." Pilate answered, "But what crime has he done?" "Nail him to a cross," they yelled even louder. Pilate saw that there was nothing he could do, and that the people were starting to riot. So he took some water and washed his hands in front of them and said, "I won't have anything to do with killing this man. You are the ones doing it." Everyone answered, "We and our own families will take the blame for his death." Pilate set Barabbas free. Then he ordered his soldiers to beat Jesus with a whip and nail him to a cross. The governor's soldiers led Jesus into the fortress and brought together the rest of the troops. They stripped off Jesus' clothes and put a scarlet robe on him. They made a crown out of thorn branches and placed it on his head. And they put a stick in his right hand. The soldiers knelt down and pretended to worship him. They made fun of him and shouted, "Hey, you King of the Jews!" And they spit on him. They took the stick from him and beat him on the head with it.
the soldiers had finished making fun of Jesus, they took off the robe. They put his own clothes back on him and led him off to be nailed to a cross. On the way, they met a man from Cyrene named Simon, and they forced him to carry Jesus' cross. They came to a place named Golgotha, which means place of a skull. There they gave Jesus some wine mixed with a drug to ease the pain. But when Jesus tasted what it was, he refused to drink it. The soldiers nailed Jesus to a cross and gambled to see who would get his clothes. Then they sat down to guard him. Above his head, they put a sign that told why he was nailed there. It read, "This is Jesus, the King of the Jews." The soldiers also nailed two criminals on crosses, one to the right of Jesus and the other to his left. People who passed by said terrible things about Jesus. They shook their heads and shouted, "So you're the one who claimed you could tear down the temple and build it again in 3 days. If you are God's son, save yourself and come down from the cross." The chief priests, the leaders, and the teachers of the law of Moses also made fun of Jesus. They said, "He saved others, but he can't save himself. If he is the king of Israel, he should come down from the cross. Then we would believe him. He trusted God, so let God save him if he wants to. He even said he was God's son." The two criminals also said cruel things to Jesus. At noon, the sky turned dark and stayed that way until 3 o'clock. Then about that time, Jesus shouted, "Eli, Eli, lema sabachthani," which means, my God, why have you deserted me?" Some of the people standing there heard Jesus and said, "He's calling for Elijah." One of them at once ran and grabbed a sponge. He soaked it in wine, then put it on a stick and held it up to Jesus. Others said, "Wait, let's see if Elijah will come and save him." Once again, Jesus shouted, and then he died. At once, the curtain in the temple was torn in two from top to bottom. The earth shook, and rocks split apart. Graves opened, and many of God's people were raised to life. They left their graves. And after Jesus had risen to life, they went into the holy city, where they were seen by many people. The officer and the soldiers guarding Jesus felt the earthquake and saw everything else that happened. They were frightened and said, "This man really was God's son." Many women had come with Jesus from Galilee to be of help to him. And they were there, looking on at a distance. Mary Magdalene, Mary the mother of James and Joseph, and the mother of James and John were some of these women. That evening, a rich disciple named Joseph, from the town of Arimathea, went and asked for Jesus' body. Pilate gave orders for it to be given to Joseph, who took the body and wrapped it in a clean linen cloth. Then Joseph put the body in his own tomb that had been cut into solid rock and had never been used. He rolled a big stone against the entrance to the tomb and went away. All this time, Mary Magdalene and the other Mary were sitting across from the tomb. On the next day, which was a Sabbath,
The chief priests and the Pharisees went together to Pilate. They said, "Sir, we remember what that liar said while he was still alive. He claimed that in 3 days he would come back from death. So please order the tomb to be carefully guarded for 3 days. If you don't, his disciples may come and steal his body. They will tell the people that he has been raised to life. And this last lie will be worse than the first one." Pilate said to them, "All right. Take some of your soldiers and guard the tomb as well as you know how." So they sealed it tight and placed soldiers there to guard it.

The Sabbath was over, and it was almost daybreak on Sunday when Mary Magdalene and the other Mary went to see the tomb. Suddenly, a strong earthquake struck, and the Lord's angel came down from heaven. He rolled away the stone and sat on it. The angel looked as bright as lightning, and his clothes were white as snow. The guards shook from fear and fell down as though they were dead. The angel said to the women, "Don't be afraid. I know you are looking for Jesus who was nailed to a cross. He isn't here. God has raised him to life, just as Jesus said he would. Come, see the place where his body was lying. Now hurry. Tell his disciples that he has been raised to life and is on his way to Galilee. Go there, and you will see him. That is what I came to tell you." The women were frightened and yet very happy as they hurried from the tomb and ran to tell his disciples. Suddenly, Jesus met them and greeted them. They went near him, held on to his feet, and worshipped him. Then Jesus said, "Don't be afraid. Tell my followers to go to Galilee. They will see me there." While the women were on their way, some soldiers who had been guarding the tomb went into the city. They told the chief priests everything that had happened. So the chief priest met with the leaders and decided to bribe the soldiers with a lot of money. They said to the soldiers, "Tell everyone that Jesus' disciples came during the night and stole his body while you were asleep. If the governor hears about this, we will talk to him. You won't have anything to worry about." The soldiers took the money and did what they were told. The people of Judea still tell

The apostles said, Lord, increase our faith. Jesus had been talking to them about forgiving others. And we all, at times, need forgiveness from others. And Jesus said, if your brother comes to you 7 times and asks for forgiveness, forgive him. The disciples said,

Listen, the name of our program is The King is Coming, because we believe the King is coming. And we know He's coming because Jesus authenticated His second coming by rising from the dead.

0: Hello, everyone, and welcome to Bethlehem Glory. We're glad that you're joining us. We are studying 1 Corinthians, and by now I'm sure you read this beautiful epistle many, many times. But let's start off with our prayer from Psalm 119 and verse 18. Pray with me, please. Lord God, open our eyes that we would see wonderful things in your word. Lord, teach us through the power of the Holy Spirit. And Lord, correct our mistakes and just guide us in the path of truth. For Lord, we want to know you as total truth. We ask all of this in the matchless name of Jesus Christ, our Lord and Savior. Alleluia and amen. Amen, amen, amen. We are in chapter 12. That's what we're going to be studying today. And, you know, this is the most controversial chapter probably in all of Scripture, and I don't know why, because we split hairs over minor issues, and it's usually about tongues, and as we're going to see, that's the least of the gifts. And so Paul really is going to kind of set all of us straight. Let's start with chapter 12. Now concerning spiritual gifts, brethren, I would not have you ignorant. There's no excuse for ignorance when it comes to the Word of God. And Paul is very emphatic about that with the Corinthians. And we need to be just as emphatic today in our lives. I mean, he also warned the Romans and the Thessalonians when he wrote letters to them as well. It says in 2 Peter too, beware lest ye also be led away with the error of the wicked and fall from your own steadfastness. We can easily fall away from the truth, and we can get into our own error and just keep walking in that and believe everything's okay. It says, ye know that ye were Gentiles, and means unbelievers, carried away unto these dumb idols, even as ye were led. They were involved in all these things, and now that they were new creatures in Christ, he was hoping and expecting that they should know better, that they should stay steadfast in the things of God. Wherefore, he's saying, in light of all of this, in light of who you were and who you are today, I give you to understand that no man speaking by the Spirit of God calleth Jesus accursed, and that no man can say that Jesus is the Lord but by the Holy Ghost. There were teachers in Corinth who denied the divinity of Christ Jesus. And, you know, it says in 1 John, in one of the letters of John, that we need to test the spirits to see if they be of God. And we need to be discerning Christians. And that's what he's saying to these Corinthians as well. He starts off with a negative, and then he goes to a positive. You can't, if you speak by the Spirit, you can't curse Jesus. And then he says, but no man can say Jesus is Lord except by the Holy Ghost. So he goes from negative to positive. That's what's so unique about Paul's writings. He always lifts up the brethren, the beloved. He calls them all the time. He's correcting, but he's doing it in a kind and loving way. He said, now there are diversities of gifts, and there are. There are many gifts of the Holy Spirit, but the same Spirit. There's only one Holy Spirit, and he does give gifts severally as he wills. He said, there are differences of administrations. There are all kinds of administrations in the Church of Jesus Christ. He said, but the same Lord. There's one Lord, one faith, one baptism. His name is Jesus. And there are diversities of operations, but it is the same God which works all in all. God's in control. You know, would to God that we really understand the sovereignty of God, especially when it comes to his church, because he is totally in control. The gifts are given by the Spirit, used in ministry by the Son, and energized by the Father. They work together. It's a triune God, Father, Son, and Holy Spirit. He said, the same God works all in all. You know, it says in 1 Corinthians, and we've read this in the beginning, in the first chapter, let him that glories, glory in the Lord. There's divine unity, and whatever good comes from all ministry that we do in the body of Christ, the glory goes to Jesus. It doesn't go to you and me. So we can't take credit for anything that we actually do. But the manifestation of the Spirit is given to every man to profit withal. The reason he gives gifts to the body is that the whole body might profit from this, that we might be edified, that he may be glorified, This is why God gives gifts to the body. We're going to go into the apostles, prophets, pastors, teachers, the evangelists. And then there are other gifts of hospitality and all kinds of gifts that God gives in the body of believers. It says, for to one is given by the Spirit of wisdom, supernatural wisdom to know the deep things of God. And to another, the word of knowledge by the same Spirit. Great knowledge and wisdom is given to many men and women in the body of believers. And to another, faith. He's talking about supernatural, miracle-working faith here. We all have to have faith in order to please God. But he's talking about a supernatural gift of faith like Paul had. I mean, we'll read about some of the miracles that Paul did. And to the other, the gift of healing by the same Spirit. Healing. I mean, you know, Jesus is the healer, and he may use certain instruments and certain people from time to time, but we can never take credit that we're the healer. No way. God is the one. He is the one who gives the gifts as he sees fit. And there should never be jealousy about this in the body of believers. We should pray for those who have the special gifts, and we should covet the things of God. It even is going to tell us that in a few moments. We need to desire these things. It says, to the other, the working of miracles, to another, prophecy, to another, discerning of spirits, to another, diverse kinds of tongues, and to another, the interpretation of tongues. You know, it says in the book of Acts, now listen to this, stretching forth thy hand to heal, that signs and wonders may be done by the name of the Holy Child Jesus. This was Peter and Paul when they were ministering. I mean, they would stretch forth their hand. Remember when they were at the Gate Beautiful and there was that the invalid there, and they said to him, silver and gold have I none, but such as I have give I to thee in the name of Jesus Christ of Nazareth. Rise up and walk. Gifts, supernatural gifts, because we serve a supernatural God. And he gives these gifts, every one that we just read about, through the power, the dunamis, that means dynamite, of the Holy Spirit. And we can't covet or say that we would want a gift that someone else has. God gives to each one of us the gifts that he wants us to have. And prophecy. There's all kinds of people that are prophetic. Today we consider prophecy and teaching kind of like Siamese twins in the body of believers. Giving a prophetic word, a prophetic word to the body that they might be grow up in the things of God. We're going to continue along these lines when we come right back.
1: Being blind doesn't always look how others may think. 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
1: We're talking about the gifts of the Spirit, and I wanted to read this to you from the Acts, the 11th chapter. And there stood up one among them named Agabus, and signified by the Spirit that there should be a great dearth upon all the earth, which came to pass in the days of Claudius Caesar. It was really a prophetic word about things that were going to happen in the future. So there are people who do give prophetic words about things that are going to happen, and it's a prophetic word right from the Lord himself. And it's meant to edify the body of Christ and to the body of believers. So there's a type of prophecy here that Paul is talking about specifically. But like I said earlier, many times today, we equate prophecy and teaching, giving a prophetic word of exhortation to the body of believers as prophecy as well. But all these work that one and the selfsame Spirit, dividing to every man severally as he will. The gifts are diverse. God gives as he wills, as he desires. In the commentary about, I was reading, in many commentaries I do read when I study the word, it says about Acts, the 5th chapter, the sick were placed in the streets, that at the least the shadow of Peter passing might touch them, and they were healed, every one. What a wonderful supernatural gift of healing Peter had. Even when his shadow passed over the people, they were healed. And it says, every one was healed. Now let's go on to verse 12. For as the body is one, and we are, we're one whole body of the Lord, and hath many members. Now he's going to use the human body to describe the body of believers. And all the members of that one body, being many, are one body, so also is Christ. So he's saying, we are all one in the body of believers. He's the head, and we're the body. He says, for by one Spirit are we all baptized into one body. Now, he's not talking about water baptism here, but he's talking about a baptism of the Holy Spirit. Whether we be Jew or Gentile, whether they were, you know, the Jews were once just the chosen people, but now the Gentiles, the dogs they used to call them, they're included as well. So he's saying, whether they're Jew or Gentile, whether be bond or free, and have been all made to drink into one Spirit. Now, he's talking about the baptism of the Holy Spirit here, the baptism of Pentecost, the birthday of the church, when they were gathered in the upper room and the Holy Ghost came upon them and they began to speak in other tongues and prophesy. That's what he's talking about. That's a special kind of baptism. For the body is not one member, but many. It has diverse members in the body of believers. Now he's going to use the human anatomy to describe it. If the foot shall say, because I am not the hand, I'm not of the body. Is it therefore not of the body? If my foot says to my hand, you don't belong here, well, I know I need my foot. And that foot is just as much a part of my body as this hand is. And if the ear shall say, because I'm not an eye, I am not part of the body. Is it therefore not of the body? He's asking these questions kind of tongue-in-cheek, because we know it's not so. Of course, the ear and the eye are very much a part of the body. And you know, when you think of the body of Christ, we know that he is the head. He is the foundation. He is the body. We are his. He operates through all of us. We're all one. I mean, I could give you all those scriptures, but I know you're familiar with all of that. If the whole body were an eye, where were the hearing? If all we were was one big eye, how would we hear? How would we hear the word of God? If the whole were hearing, where were the smelling? We need the nose. We need to be able to smell. We need all of these parts of our body. So he's stressing the sovereignty of God when it comes to the body of Christ is what he's doing here. But now hath God set the members, every one of them in the body, as it has pleased him. He handpicked each one for the ministry that they're supposed to be in. This is God's sovereign choice, God's sovereign will. He hand, you know, like if my I were to say to this book, you know, I don't need you. Well, I need my hand to pick up the book and the eye to read it. You know, my mind to understand it. So it all works together. And if they were all one member, where were the body? But now they are many members, yet but one body. Even when you think of something as minute and as simple as an eyelid or an eyelash, keeping the foreign substances out of our eyes, or closing and opening our eyes. We don't even think about eyelids, how important they are. So there are gifts and there are ministries in the body of Christ. They may not be as so-called obvious as some of the other gifts, but they're all given by the same Spirit for the same reason, for the edifying of the body of believers. And the eye cannot say unto the hand, I have no need of thee, nor again the head to the feet, I have no need of you. They're all important. And it's kind of silly what he's doing here, but he wants them to understand, because there's such squabbling and bickering, and there's so much division and schism in the Corinthian church right now. Nay, much more those members of the body which seem to me more feeble are necessary. Even the smallest member on my body, you know, and this happened to me once or twice already in my lifetime, that I broke my little toe. Well, you know, when you break that little toe, your whole body hurts. You know very well that that toe is part of your body. Now, I rarely think about my little toe from time to time. It's not obvious to me, like my hands or my mouth or my arms. And maybe it's not as strong as my hands, but that little toe is very much a part of my body. And those members of the body which we think to be less honorable, upon these we bestow more abundant honor, and our uncomely parts have more abundant comeliness. You know, there are parts of our body that are not very noticeable. You can't see my tummy right now, and you may not notice it, but it's very important to me. I need that. You need it. So what he's saying, there are so many things. Yes, okay, Paul, he was the great apostle, and there were teachers in the church, but there were women that perhaps worked in the kitchen, and there were servants that served at the tables, and there were those that cleaned the churches. And what he's saying is, no matter what the gift or what you're doing, if you do it as unto the Lord, you're glorifying Him and you're edifying the body of Christ. We'll continue right after this.
2: I mean, think about right now of all the evil and the wickedness that's taking place right now on planet Earth. We see it in morality. We see it politically. We see it culturally. We see it internationally. But all of this restraining of sin that's happening right now is going to be gone.

0: relying on us.
1: Are we gonna be okay?
0: We're relying.

Let's read verse 24. For our comely parts have no need, but God hath tempered, that means he's put it all together. That word tempered means it's like he mingled the elements together. God has tempered the body together, having given more abundant honor to that part which lacked. So God tempers everything together. It's God who ordains. It's God who is sovereign. We are but clay in the master's hand. That there should be no schism in the body, and there were in the Corinthian church, there were many schisms. We established that in the earlier chapters of how they were saying, well, I'm of Paul, and I'm of Apollos, and I'm of Cephas, and they were all divided in their allegiance instead of being their allegiance being to Christ himself. It said, and whether one member suffer, all the members suffer with it, or one member be honored, all the members rejoice with it. It's true. Like I said before, if I hurt my little toe, my whole body hurts. But you see, when something happens in the body of believers, and when sin even enters in, and it's trumpeted all across the airwaves about whatever it might be, adultery or pornography or whatever it may be, if we find a fallen leader, it hurts the whole body of Christ. We all get that black mark. And we feel that pain and that disgrace, and we feel the need to repent because the body has been just so devastated in one way or another, and that affects all of us. We've seen that many, many times. So when the one member suffers, we all suffer. It says, now ye are the body of Christ and members in particular. We're all members in the local church of Jesus Christ. We're all members of the supernatural body of believers. We all are part of the communion of saints. We all are going to be together one day in heaven. And there's that unity. But there is, and Paul is stressing this completely, while there must be unity in doctrine, there's diversity in administration, and there's diversity in gifts. We can't all be the pastor. Well, where would the congregation be? We can't all be the elders. We can't all be prophets. He's saying, but we are all important, and we are one. It says in James' letter in the first chapter, verse 17, every good gift and every perfect gift is from above and comes down from the Father of lights, with whom is no variableness and shadow of turning. All the good gifts that we get comes to us from the Father of lights, the Heavenly Father. And he's the one who illuminates us and the body of believers. He's the one who gives all of these gifts. And God has set some in the church, and I just mentioned these before. First, apostles. Secondly, prophets. Thirdly, teachers. After that, miracles. Then gifts of healings, helps, government, diversities of tongues. And tongues is last. You see, all of these gifts here, when you even say governments and helps, well, helps can be a myriad of things within the body of believers. And I mentioned some of them before to you. If it's as simple as collecting the offering on a Sunday morning, that's a valid part of a worship service. You do that as worship unto the Lord. If you're the one who is putting the fresh flowers on the altar, you're doing it as unto the Lord. These are all special helps. There's so many, many gifts. We get caught up with just the tongues and the interpretation and the prophets. Yes, they're important, and we're not minimizing those, because Paul prayed in tongues, and he was glad that he did, and that he only mentions that one time in Scripture that he did that. He will show us in the next chapter the more perfect way. He said, and I wanted you to make sure that you understand that tongues was listed last, and yet that can be the hair splitter in so many instances when it comes to unity in the body of believers. Are all apostles? Well, we know they're not. Was he thinking of the 12?

12 original apostles here or whatever, I don't know, but are all apostles, are all prophets? Question mark. Are all teachers? Are all workers of miracles? Of course the answer to all of them is no, no, no. Some could be the government. Some could be the healing. Some could be the helps. I mean, even today, a lot of the pastors are the teachers in the church, and that's great. Have all the gifts of healing? No. Do all speak with tongues? Do all interpret? And the implied answer to all of this is no. But whatever God has given you, praise the Lord that He's given you that gift. And if you know someone that has this supernatural gift for healing, well, pray for them that they use it wisely. If they have this supernatural gift of faith when they pray, pray for them. Never covet what they have, but only covet the things of God, what He wants to give you. And we especially need to covet the things of love. But He says, this is what kind of summarizes the whole chapter, verse 31. But covet earnestly. That means desire with all of your heart. But covet earnestly the best gifts. He said, and yet show I unto you a more excellent way. This is what He's going to show us, the most excellent way of all in chapter 13. And not the covet the material things of this world. And we do so much. In fact, there are so many heretical doctrines on television and with people today that we're supposed to covet material things. And that's a way to show that God's blessing us. Hey, if God blesses us materially, praise the Lord. That's frosting on the cake. But He says He's going to show us the things that we really need to covet. And we're going to be doing that in chapter 13. You know, we as a body of believers need to work together as one. We are one man. There's one Lord. And His name is Jesus. And I want to know this today. Do you know Him? Have you made your peace with God today? Is there a knowing that you know for sure that today might be your last day? We don't know. We really don't know when our time is up. But do you know that you know that you know that Jesus Christ is Lord of your life? Now, I can say this from a point that I've been there a lot of my lifetime, thinking that I knew Jesus. I knew Him in my head, and I maybe knew Him historically, and I knew that He was the Savior, and I knew all of those things, and I used to repeat the Apostles' Creed, and I could say it verbatim now, and I knew the Lord's Prayer and the Apostles and the 23rd Psalm and all of those things that most Sunday believers know. But one day, I met Jesus Christ. By myself, on my knees, in my bathroom. I came out of that bathroom supernaturally changed. I was that new creature in Christ. That's the Christ I'm talking about. Do you know that you know that you know? His name is Jesus. I pray above all else you do know Him today. We'll see you next time on Bethlehem Glory. Bye-bye for now.

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1: Thank you so much for joining us for CBN Newswatch. I'm Ephraim Graham. Today is Monday, August 10th, 2026. We're going to begin this half hour with news from the Middle East. Israel says it will not withdraw from Gaza without assurance of a full Hamas disarmament, and Hamas says it won't disarm ever. While Iran says the only way the Strait of Hormuz will reopen is if the U.S. complies with its demands. CBN News Middle East correspondent Julie Stahl has more on our top story, reporting from Jerusalem.
2: Israeli Prime Minister Benjamin Netanyahu has rejected the 15-point Gaza peace plan intended to disarm Hamas and create conditions for a full Israeli withdrawal.
3: Israel rejects the 15-point plan. The IDF will not carry out any withdrawal until Hamas is disarmed. And when I say disarming Hamas, it means the heavy weapons, the less heavy weapons, and the light weapons, all the weapons. And we are talking about real disarmament, not a fictitious disarmament.
2: Netanyahu says Israel is talking with the U.S., but will continue to stand against the enemy.
3: The IDF will continue to thwart threats against our forces and citizens because, once again, the existence of Israel and the security of all Israeli citizens is not up for negotiation.
2: The White House is said not to be worried about Netanyahu's refusal. In an interview with Israel's Channel 12, Gaza Board of Peace representative Nikolai Mladenov says Hamas must fully disarm.
4: Nobody is required to do anything, last of all Israel, before we actually have verified steps on the ground.
2: According to Hamas, that's never going to happen. 10 days ago, Hamas representative in Iran, Khaled Khadoumi, was asked on Iranian television if Hamas would disarm. In an interview translated and posted by memory, he replied,
5: "Never. Armed resistance is considered legitimate under international law because we are living under occupation."
2: Regarding Iran, Netanyahu said he appreciates President Trump, but indicated that Israel will take care of Iran's nuclear threat on its own if need be.
3: And I want to emphasize once again, with or without an agreement, as long as I'm prime minister, Iran will not possess nuclear weapons.
2: That comes as Iran's Supreme National Security Council and the Islamic Revolutionary Guard Corps are making new demands for reopening the Strait of Hormuz, including full compensation for war damages, lifting all sanctions, releasing frozen assets, and withdrawing U.S. forces from the region. They also say the U.S. must never threaten or insult Iran in any language, permanently end the war against Iran and Iran's allies in Lebanon, Gaza, Yemen, and Iraq, lift the naval blockade, and withdraw military forces from the surroundings of Iran. But President Trump is downplaying negotiations with Iran, telling Axios, "We are low-keying it as Iran faces 88% inflation." Also here in the Middle East, Saudi Arabia, Turkey, and Pakistan signed a defense deal on Friday, essentially agreeing to band together if one of them is attacked. Shortly thereafter, Pakistan's defense minister told a local news outlet that Israel is a threat to the entire Muslim world and called for a united military front against the Jewish state. Foundation for Defense of Democracies analyst Jonathan Conricus says the alliance calls into question Turkey's loyalty to NATO and whether the U.S. should supply them with advanced American weaponry.
6: I think it's a worrying sign. Three countries that allegedly are aligned with the U.S. but are breaking out and deciding to form a separate military strategic alliance. For me, it makes me question their loyalty towards the United States of America, and I wonder why Turkey, a significant and lauded NATO member, needs to be in yet another military alliance.
1: And Julie Stahl joins us now to continue our coverage. So, Julie, what more can you tell us regarding Netanyahu rejecting President Trump's Gaza peace plan during the cabinet meeting? What are the reactions from Israelis?
7: Well, you know, Ephraim, 20, 30 years ago, more Israelis would have been yelling, peace, peace, but they've tried that. They gave away biblical land for a Palestinian state to give them independence, and look what they got in return. You know, Gaza was not, quote unquote, occupied, as Hamas says. Israel gave it up more than 20 years ago. We're right now at the anniversary of the disengagement this month, and 21 years, and Nobody wants war, but Israelis understand after decades of this that if they don't hold on to their ground in Gaza and South Lebanon until there's a real change, then they'll only be attacked again.
1: You mentioned in your report a new defense deal signed last week, Saudi Arabia, Turkey, and Pakistan. Is this open to other nations, and what could this mean for the Middle East and the U.S.?
7: You know, as Jonathan Conricus said, it's a bit suspicious. I don't think they're inviting others to join them. Maybe they will. Supposedly, they're all standing with Israel or with the U.S. and their allies of the U.S. Turkey is begging to buy U.S. military equipment. Just a few weeks ago, the U.S. was trying to get Saudi Arabia into the Abraham Accords with Israel. Now they've all joined an alliance that's clearly not Israel-friendly. Just a few weeks ago, a Turkey official said he hopes to be mayor of Jerusalem again when Turkey gets it back. That would also cast doubt on the idea of a Palestinian state if Turkey's ruling here. So there's clearly some things going on behind the scenes. Iran says it's not concerned about this alliance. It's says that it's moving away. It seems to be moving away from the U.S. and Israel. However, it is a Sunni Muslim alliance where Iran is Shiite. They don't always get along. We don't know if that will eventually develop into something more or not. But as we know, Saudi Arabia has been attacked just over this last few days by Iranian proxies. So it doesn't look like it's a good thing one way or the other.
1: There is news Iran is executing protesters in public. What can you tell us about that?
7: Yeah, Iran on August 3rd apparently executed two alleged Mossad spies. They're apparently also, according to watchdog groups, there's been a dramatic wartime execution surge. At least 56 people have been executed on national security charges since March. Mostly it's related to the January protests and other politically motivated and security offenses, according to Amnesty International. Amnesty International also called it torture-tainted, grossly unfair trials that these people went through. There are apparently also more than 100 others that are at risk of being executed. The UN High Commissioner for Human Rights even expressed alarm at Tehran using capital punishment to suppress dissent under the guise of war. It kind of gives you an idea of the difference between the freedom we have in the United States and what life is like under the Iranian regime. So I think we have to be thankful for the United States and keep it in line with the principles that it has.
1: All right. Our CBN News Middle East correspondent, Julie Stahl, appreciate you being with us. Thank you so much. Coming up, the Mamdani effect. A record number of Muslim Americans are being elected to public office, even though some have ties to extremism and terrorist masterminds. So what is behind this Islamic influx, and what is being done to stop it? Stay with us. You're watching CBN News Watch.

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2: Washington's words are powerful because they express an idea of a world that's different from the one everybody grew up in.
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5: Welcome back to CBN Newswatch. Muslim candidates are winning U.S. primary elections and political offices in record numbers. Some Americans fear this growing political influence could lead to greater anti-Semitism and possibly Sharia law in Islamic communities. Our Gary Lane is on the story.
6: A political earthquake threatens to reshape America. Last November, a record 42 Muslim Americans swept into public office, an unprecedented shift. Leading the pack, Zohran Mamdani, becoming New York City's mayor. His win sent shockwaves through the political establishment. With midterm elections just months away, analysts foresee a Mamdani effect, and its influence is only growing. Sam Westrup, Middle East Forum Islamist Watch director, says these Muslim electoral gains are no accident, calling them the result of a decades-long strategy of lobbying and candidate training first implemented in late 2000.
7: What's happening now in New York, in New Jersey, indeed in Michigan and across the country, is we're seeing the fruits of those efforts. Decades of development by Islamist radicals into building the infrastructure that is now allowing dangerous radicals to run for office.
6: 8 years ago, Muslim American voters made history by propelling Rashida Tlaib of Michigan and Ilhan Omar of Minnesota into Congress as the first Muslim women to serve on Capitol Hill. Today, a new wave is poised for even bigger breakthroughs, especially in deep blue states, where energized Muslim communities can carry outsized influence in low turnout primaries. Behind the headlines, however, a more complicated story is unfolding. While some candidates, like New Jersey's Adam Hamowy, have impressive public service records, critics say there's more beneath the surface.
7: Hamowy has a history of involvement with Islamist causes. Recent allegations of service regarding his role as a witness in a terrorism trial many years ago.
6: In 1995, Hamowy testified in defense of Omar Abdel Rahman, known as the Blind Sheikh, accused of masterminding the 1993 World Trade Center bombing. Though Hamowy has since distanced himself, critics argue his testimony minimized the Sheikh's extremism, raising new questions about his judgment. In 2024 and again in 2025, Hamowy volunteered as a doctor in Gaza. His work at a hospital in Khan Yunis, praised by some and questioned by others. His trip sponsored by the Palestinian American Medical Association, a group dogged by accusations of Hamas ties, allegations firmly denied by the group.
7: So there are concerns about Hamowy, and the best thing that he could do is to explain his relationship with some of these radical organizations in the United States. The silence on his part is concerning to me, and he's not the only candidate that happily looks the other way.
6: Publicly, Hamowy condemns anti-Semitism and the October 7th Hamas attacks on Israeli civilians. At the same time, he criticizes Israel, calling it an apartheid state, labeling its Gaza campaign as genocide, and demanding Washington cut military aid. Other prominent Muslim candidates sharing those views include New York primary winners Dominican Daria Lisa Avila Chevalier and Palestinian Abra Kawas, as well as Egyptian-born Michigan senatorial candidate Abdul El Sayed.
7: There's no doubt about his Islamist affiliations. He is heavily and openly backed by some pretty dangerous groups. He has a long-standing history of involvement with Islamist organizations in Michigan. So we should be concerned, deeply concerned, about him.
6: Westrup and others believe all Americans should be concerned. Because if Islamists gain enough seats in state legislatures and Congress, radical agendas could become law. Primary winners Chevalier and Kawas are closely affiliated with the Democratic Socialists of America, the DSA. Some of their critics fear the strengthening of a red-green alliance, Muslims working with leftists to impose a radical agenda of expansive government control. Jewish Americans say anti-Israel rhetoric from the left and Islamist office holders could also fuel a surge in anti-Semitic hate crimes. Others warn that Sharia law could spread in segregated Muslim enclaves, such as East Plano, Texas. That concern has led to the Sharia Free America Caucus. Are their fears overblown, unwarranted?
7: I remember British Islamists 10, 20 years ago doing exactly this in Northern England. And it led to deeply segregated societies, and it was these Islamist communities in Northern England from where radicals emerged who would radicalize to join foreign terror groups or commit acts of terror at home. Those radicalization recruits came from these deeply segregated, isolated communities.
6: On his YouTube channel, former Muslim Danny Bermawi, founder and head of the Ideological Defense Institute, predicts efforts to ban Sharia law in the U.S. will fail.
8: When the founding fathers wrote the Constitution, they were not thinking about Islam. You cannot ban Sharia. It will always be protected under the First Amendment as part of religious freedom.
6: Westrup believes enough Islamist victories in state assemblies and Congress pose a threat to American foreign policy and U.S. taxpayers.
7: I think we should be particularly worried about the direction of public money to radicals. Both the left and right have given huge amounts of money, of public money, federal state money, to Islamists over the past few decades. I worry that these Islamist candidates will increase that flow.
6: To prevent this, Bermawi insists the solution starts with recognizing Islam as a political system, not just a religion.
8: Recognize that large part of its function as a political ideology similar to communism or fascism. Islam is not just a religion. Islam has a religion. Islam is a political ideology that seeks to acquire power and impose its system on society. That is not a religion. And do not separate that political component by calling it Islamism, as if it has nothing to do with Islam. It is Islam.
6: Gary Lane, CBN News.
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5: Welcome back to CBN News Watch. It's been a stellar year for Darryl Walls. He earned his very first Grammy, and now the singer, songwriter, and producer is nominated for 4 stellar awards, including Artist of the Year and Album of the Year. It's all for his first solo project, Heart of Mine.

0: this is, in terms of your Grammy nominations, number four, number five, where do we stand?
1: Six.
0: Six, number six.
1: Mm-hmm.
0: Where are you when you get the news of this latest nomination?
1: I was in the gym.
0: surprise.
1: Yeah, I was in the gym. I was in the gym, and I kept getting all these text messages and phone calls and notifications. I was like, everybody knows, don't call me. Like, what's happening? So when I started to read the text message, like, congratulations. I was like, what did I do? And then I saw PJ actually called. He was like, man, congratulations on your Grammy nomination. I was like, huh? To God be the glory, man. Wow. This is my first Grammy, y'all. Thank you, Lord.
0: How does it feel? Because we initially meet you as a member of a group, your family group, and now you step out on your own and to receive this.
1: I just want to have fun. So we had fun, and that's all I cared about. So I wasn't really focused on numbers and what people were going to say about it, what they were going to think about it. I just had a good time, and we would, like, have it. And so for it to do what it is that it has done, it is kind of crazy, because, like, now when I don't care, now everybody else cares. You know?
2: You just have to stop. So I said, if you're asking, it's yes. Whatever the test, yeah, believe.
0: So the project is called Heart of Mine.
1: Mm-hmm.
0: Tell me about that title, the single. What happened?
1: So what happened is, the first song I heard was Able.
2: I believe you're able. Yes, Lord.
1: That was the first song that PJ sent me, and I was like, I'm crying, bruh. And I'm saying, but that was only because sometimes you don't realize that even though you've given something so much, that you still have more to give. And my life within the last couple of years has been very introspective. So when we started doing the records, a lot of the records were more so introspective, and a lot of just conversations with God, not anything outside of that, just me and God having conversations. So it made sense to name it Heart of Mine because a lot of the songs were coming from a place or resonated with me of where I was in my journey at the time.
0: And I want to say more than 5 million digital streams.
1: Uh-oh,
0: for this project.
1: What you know?
0: Right?
1: Why you know stuff? Ooh, scaring me. That's crazy. You telling me something.
0: Those numbers.
1: You're telling me something. You're really I didn't know that. Because, again, I wanted to have a good time.
0: So you haven't even been looking.
1: I have not been looking. They tried to be like, you want to see? No, I don't want to see. Because being in the industry a long time, sometimes you can get, you know, misguided. And then you start thinking about, how do people think about me? How do they feel about me? Do they like it? Is it good enough? Is it dope enough? None of that matters. It goes where it's supposed to go. And the hearts that are supposed to receive will receive. Mm-hmm. So that's where I've been. So I didn't want to see no numbers. But now you said it.
0: I'm sorry.
1: That's pretty good.
0: Now, you at least co-wrote two of the tracks.
1: I did.
0: Right? Which two?
1: Amazing and Holding On.
0: Let's talk about Amazing.
1: Yeah.
2: You're amazing, so breathtaking, unbelievable, supernatural.
1: So we did this record in a week. That was what was playing when we walked in, just the melody. And I was like, that sounds like me.
0: Mm-hmm.
1: And he was like, well, I don't have no words. All I have is a melody. And so that was the first song we wrote together. We hit it, and it took us about 15 minutes to get that done. And then I said, yeah, let's go. Come on, let's go do it. Let's go do it. Let's do it. And then it became the first favorite.
2: You make kings look small when they sit next to you.
1: All the ups and the downs, I don't hate any of it. I'm appreciative of every moment, every mistake, everything that I've endured or experienced through these 17 years with my family, without them. It has been beautiful, all learning experiences, and it's just been good ministering to the people I've ministered to and meeting people that I never thought I would ever meet. It's been a beautiful, beautiful, beautiful journey.
2: I tell you, there's no one greater than you.
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8: I got into a serious relationship, but his family was like involved in Santeria. 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Like I was like shaking, crying. I just called out to Jesus. 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
0: Time now for your Monday Motivation, and today I leave you with this message as we begin another week together. God has given us everything, and our response is to give Him everything. 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He gave, and our only response is to return all of it to Him. With that thought, I encourage you to make today a marvelous Monday, and be sure to have yourself a wonderful rest of the week. Do it in purpose and on purpose. Well, that will do it for this edition of CBN News Watch. I want to remind you, you can always find more of our news programs on the CBN News channel. 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You can email us. The address is newswatch@cbn.com. And of course, you can always reach out and touch us on Facebook, Instagram, and X. We would love to hear from you. Thank you so much for watching. We'll see you back here same time tomorrow. Goodbye and God bless.
10: Did you know that Christian activity is restricted or prohibited in 53 nations? That's more than one-fourth of the world's countries. How can we help our persecuted brothers and sisters in Christ? Hello, I'm Sam Rohr with another Stand in the Gap Minute. In Hebrews 13:3, we're taught to remember those who are in prison as though in prison with them. In the early church, imprisonment was common. Paul, Peter, Timothy, and many others suffered in this way for their faith. Countless Christians still do today. We can support those in similar situations by both our prayers and how we remember them. This can include speaking out as an advocate for persecuted believers to our elected officials, as well as supporting ministries that serves the persecuted. Write a letter, speak up, do something. Let's remember our persecuted brothers and sisters today.

ABR is excited to announce the publication of Volume 2 from our excavations at Kerbet El Mokattr. The volume details archaeological remains from about 350 BC to the 8th century. This includes a New Testament village that may have been visited by Jesus. Over 400 pages of analysis, photos, and maps. You can pick up a copy today by visiting BibleArchaeology.org.

0: Good Monday morning. I'm Deborah Pinkerton. Welcome to Morning Light. Jeff will join us later in the show. We are off to a rainy start here at our studio on this Monday morning. Religion, though, plays an important role in how billions of people think and live. There are roughly 4,200 religions, and some say that number can go as high as 10,000. Our Morning Light panel will discuss some of the religions and how we can be good neighbors to everyone we meet. And later in the show, Jeff recently spent some time in Turkey during the Feast of Sacrifice, which commemorates Abraham's willingness to obey God's command to offer his son. He'll examine the differences in the story from the Muslim and Christian perspective in this month's Missionary Monday report. Research shows more than 85% of the world's population identifies with a religion. Christianity and Islam are the two largest religions worldwide, followed by Hinduism. And there's a significant portion of the population that identifies as non-religious. So let's break down the numbers. Nearly 32% of the population identifies as Christian. Up to 25% follow Islam. 15% believe in Hinduism, and about 16% identify as non-religious, atheist, or agnostic. So how can we be kind and generous to those who don't share the same religious beliefs, all while sharing the good news? Our Morning Light panel will help us answer that very question. Joining us is Alex Kochman and Jeremy Frith, formerly with Barnabas Aid, but is now with Lighthouse Vocational Services. I love that title, Lighthouse Vocational Services. Briefly tell us about that.
1: So Lighthouse provides vocational services, educational enrichment, and community integration for people with developmental disabilities. We're giving them work and life skills, we're giving them confidence and independence, and helping them to realize that they have something valuable to offer to society. So it's a Christian nonprofit, but doing a fantastic work for so many people.
0: Yeah, sounds like it is. Thank you, Jeremy. So we're going to talk about world religion. As I mentioned, there are more than 4,200 religions, but when I look it up, there are some religions. We know the basic ones, but then I see all these ones. I don't even know how to pronounce them. I know, Alex, with ABWE, you deal with missionaries all over the world. What are you finding? What do they find?
2: Yeah, we're reaching into 92 countries. I was trying to figure out how many religious groups that represents. The number was somewhere between 500 and 1,000. I don't know that I could list more than a few dozen, right? You think of all of the major. So our missionaries are reaching all of the major religious groups, including the ones you mentioned earlier, Islam, all of the different offshoots, mm-hmm. Hinduism and Buddhism and so forth. The critical thing, and I think this actually gets forgotten a lot in the missions world, is there is not a different strategy. There's going to be different tactics from one group to another. There's not a completely different strategy or message from one group to another. Across any group that you're ministering to, there's one gospel. There's one simple message. If we try to overcomplicate it in the name of relating to each of these groups, that's when I think we miss the plot a little bit. And so ultimately, it's one message, regardless of the different people group. You know, there's a million ways to be wrong, but there's only one truth, and that's really our North Star at ABWE.
0: Barnabas Aid deals with persecuted Christians. What types of religions do they encounter?
1: Persecution comes from so many different religions. You know, you think of Islam as the traditional persecutor, but it's not only Islam. Hinduism, Buddhism, and more recently and increasingly secular governmental and state persecution. You look at countries like China and Myanmar and North Korea, where you can be arrested and thrown in prison or worse just for being a Christian. And sadly, you know, roughly 10 years ago, we might have said 1 in 10 Christians around the world is persecuted. Now it's roughly 1 in 7.
0: Wow.
1: So the persecution
0: is
1: increasing.
0: Drop.
1: It is a big drop. Persecution is increasing globally. And unfortunately, Christians are seen as fair game. You know, we see it in the media. We see secularists criticizing Christians, making fun of them, and getting away with it, getting away with saying things about Christians which they wouldn't dare to say about other religions. But I think that's mainly because Christianity is based on love, joy, peace, and grace. And that's fairly unique for the world religions, that we are offering salvation free of charge. There's no obligation to have to pay something to get that. It's available to us all.
0: So how do the missionaries share the gospel when they're in places that do not welcome Christianity?
2: Well, for us, it usually starts with gaining access. A lot of these countries, you'll look at the percentage of Christians, they qualify as unreached. So there's not a large Christian presence, but the reason so many of them are unreached is because they don't want to be reached. And there's laws that prohibit missionary activity, evangelism, and so forth. So it usually starts with finding a legitimate way to be in a country or among a people group that is not deceptive, and it's not just treating your work as a means to an end, but it is establishing credible relationships in a community and contributing in some meaningful way that's going to open the door for the gospel to be presented and for relationships that can sustain the weight of truth. So medical missions has been a big part of our organization even since day one, you know, providing physical healing in Jesus' name. And then let me tell you about the great physician. Let me tell you about something that matters more than just the physical body. But there's a variety of different platforms that are used. Then after that point for us, it's not just, and we tend to do this in the States, try to share the whole gospel all at once, try to give somebody a sales pitch, and usually it's much more slow and methodical. It's walking someone all the way from Genesis through Revelation and explaining how all of that points to Christ. That's a process that isn't always reducible to a single conversation. Sometimes it can take weeks and months to plant enough truth so that it begins to make sense to a person. And a lot of our missionaries, they're committed to that long-term relational investment, leading to ultimately evangelism and lives changed.
1: Right. It's all about relationships.
3: Yeah.
0: Right.
1: Building the relationship with people of other faiths or no faith and showing Jesus' love to them. Like Alex was saying, it's not about just hitting them with the gospel and saying, you need to be saved. They don't know you. They don't know what message you've got. So you need to build up trust. And it, like you said, it can take weeks, months, or even years to get to that level where they're ready to make a commitment. But we just called to show them love and build those relationships and serve them in the communities where we live.
0: Really just being the hands and feet of Jesus Christ.
1: Exactly.
0: And that's what so many different nonprofits do here in the States. Now, coming back to stateside, according to Pew Research, there's a notable decline in Protestant Christianity in the United States. They're saying the shift is tied to the rise of unaffiliated individuals, and that includes atheists and agnostics. So how do we here stateside reach out to people and share the gospel?
2: So I think a critical thing is to realize that atheism, secularism, humanism, those trends that we're seeing are byproducts of Christianity in a certain sense. Take Richard Dawkins, who recently said, well, I'm a cultural Christian, right? So they've rejected the God of the Bible, but they still want to affirm all of the moral sensibilities that come out of Christianity. They still believe in equality and loving your neighbor and so forth. So I think we need to grab those people by their assumptions, and I think we need to remind them, listen, the whole way that you think, the air that you've been breathing has been shaped by 2,000 years of Christianity. And whatever you think you've rebelled from or rejected, you actually haven't, the apple hasn't fallen that far from the tree. Because you look out and you compare that worldview, that secular mindset, even with the other religious systems, some of them look barbaric in contrast, and I think it's reminding people that you're standing upon the shoulders of the Christian faith, and it's time to return to your roots. I think that's one route that we have to take.
1: Yeah. And there's sometimes a misconception that, you know, you can pick and choose whatever religion you want. Ultimately, we're all serving the same God, which is a fallacy. It's not true. You know, Christianity is unique. We have Jesus as our Savior, and we're serving a triune God. You know, people in the West, in Europe, in America, are very independent, affluent, and they feel like they don't need a faith. And the countries where we're seeing Christianity grow the most are the countries, ironically, where there's the most persecution, and it's not a coincidence. We look at China, we look at North Korea, right now in Iran, that's where Christianity is growing. And, you know, what the answer is for America, I mean, all we can do is keep being the hands and feet of Jesus, like you said. You know, the West needs to wake up to the reality before it's too late of what they need in their lives, and money and affluence and secularization is not the solution. It's just going to lead to disappointment.
0: Yeah, I think the Bible says it so well in the New Testament. Peter writes, always be prepared to give an answer to everyone who asks you to give a reason for the hope that you have, but do this with gentleness and respect. Mm-hmm. And I think that really does sort of summarize how we need to approach people.
2: Yeah, agreed. And thinking about this whole topic, the thing that I kept coming back to mentally was in the book of Acts, chapter 17, the Apostle Paul's walking through Athens. He sees all of the idols and altars to other deities, and it says he's provoked. And I think there needs to be the gentleness and the respect and the kindness that is befitting to a Christian, while also maintaining some of that courage. You know, we should feel cut to the heart when we see our neighbors and others who don't know Christ. We shouldn't feel comfortable with that. We should be uncomfortable enough to, in kindness and respect, reach out to those other individuals.
1: I think we're commanded to be witnesses in our community. And as the saying goes, do that, and if necessary, use words. So what that means is, in the way we live our lives, in the way we serve others, in the way we communicate with our neighbors, we should be showing the love of Jesus. And like we said earlier, it's not about hitting them with the gospel and saying, you're not saved, you're doomed. That's not the way to win friends and neighbors to Christianity. We need to show Jesus' love in everything that we do.
0: That's right. We do need to form relationships and develop them and then finally share the gospel. Thank you very much for this good conversation.
1: Thank you.
0: Coming up next on Morning Light, Muslims around the world celebrate two main Eids a year. The Festival of Sacrifice is one of the holiest holidays. Earlier this year, Jeff traveled to Turkey to find the backstory and to help unravel a fascinating perspective on their belief. That's next on this month's Missionary Monday Report. You're watching Morning Light right here on Lighthouse TV.

0: Welcome back. 100 years ago, here in Pennsylvania, new Americans from Italy, Poland, Slovakia, Lithuania, Greece, Germany, and Jewish communities from Eastern Europe were still introducing neighbors to the feast days and the festivals from the lives they left behind, sharing new food, languages, and the religious observances of the old world.
1: Of course, the Italians had that Feast of San Gennaro. The Poles had those elaborate floral street processions. The Lithuanians celebrated patron saint Casimir with the great annual feast. And the Greeks mark Orthodox Easter with those candlelight processions.
0: And the changes they brought weren't always appreciated or understood. The evidence of ethnic lines were and still are pretty clear in many Pennsylvania towns.
1: So fast forward to 2026. You've got families from India and Pakistan, Afghanistan, the Philippines, China, Nigeria, Somalia, and countries all over the Western Hemisphere, like the Dominican Republic and Jamaica, doing much the same thing. And just like 1926, understanding today's new neighbors is an urgent mission for those of us who call ourselves Christians.
2: Every week on Morning Light, we've been taking you all over the world, telling you stories of believers who are living out their faith, often in incredible circumstances of persecution and even pain.
3: So to help bridge the gap in our understanding of just one of the religious and cultural touch points from Muslim neighbors, I traveled to Istanbul, Turkey, once the city of Constantinople, the center of the ancient Christian world for some 1,100 years, and today home to nearly 16 million people. At the beginning of the summer, I was there in the days just before Eid al-Adha, the Muslim festival of sacrifice, commemorating a story familiar to most Christians, Abraham's obedience to God, his willingness to offer up his son for a sacrifice. But under Islamic tradition, the son is Ishmael, not Isaac. Across Istanbul in the days leading up to Eid al-Adha, the Turkish government operates citywide livestock markets, an alternative to the days when families would routinely slaughter animals in the city streets. It's as much a social gathering as a religious obligation. Everywhere I went, there was curiosity, and of course, that warm Turkish greeting, Merhaba.
2: American.
4: American.
2: How are you?
4: American. American.
2: Yes, yes,
4: yes,
2: good
4: yes,
2: to meet
4: yes.
2: you.
3: At one of the main livestock sales, I met Yuz.
2: What's your name?
4: Yuz.
3: Or as his American friends call him.
4: You can call me Yago.
3: He's the third generation farmer in his family who studied English in Colorado in the United States. And as he soon found out, his English was far more advanced than my Turkish. Here he is helping me try to pronounce one of the names of his prize cows.
2: Urmaş.
4: Urmaş.
2: Urmaş.
4: Okay.
2: Urmaş. Urmaş.
4: Mash.
2: Mash.
4: Yeah,
2: mash. Mach.
4: Okay, okay, okay.
2: I'm trying.
3: It's more like a mini farm show, like an American county fair. Farmers from the countryside bringing premium cattle and sheep to sell, inspected by veterinarians, blessed by an imam or a priest, then sold directly to families.
2: So this cow, this guy here, he's just been sold? Is that what happened?
4: Yeah, it's sold at... They take the cow and
2: okay.
4: go
2: So he is going to be somebody's lunch tomorrow.
4: Yeah, tomorrow.
3: And although from a practicing Muslim family, Yago is part of a generation increasingly more secular, less connected to formal religion.
4: You know, I'm Muslim and we came world for God.
2: Yes.
4: For religions, for God.
2: Mm.
4: And we are praying 5 days in a
2: yeah.
4: day, you know.
2: Do you pray?
4: Yeah. And we are fasting 1 month for a year. And we how can I cut? Okay, it's
2: yes.
4: okay. We can cut cow for God.
3: Still, Yago sees the tradition of sharing the cow as a way to love and care for poor and struggling neighbors.
2: So the cow is 1, 2, 3, cut.
4: Yeah, yeah.
2: One third, a third, a third.
4: Yeah.
2: Amazing.
4: Like third, three, four guys.
2: Yeah.
4: You know, they live in street and we can offer days.
2: Yes.
4: And one for one, my guest.
2: Yes.
4: In my home, and one for me.
3: Well, he's finding his own way in life. He's very careful to honor the past.
2: How many generations of farmers in your family?
4: Like two.
2: Okay.
4: My grandpa and my father, yeah.
5: So you're the third generation?
4: Yeah.
3: But before we got down to the business of negotiating the actual livestock sale, there was a seat at the table with his dad and other friends, stew and rice packed by his mom, and some new friends, neighboring farmers. Hospitality in Turkey is rooted in the belief that every guest is a gift from God, something of a divine appointment. So after a round or two of haggling on the final price, Yago and his father showed me how the sale of a livestock purchase was sealed in a handshake.
4: You need to shake more.
6: Okay.
4: Like this.
6: Is this what happens? Do you really do it like this?
4: Yes.
6: Wow.
3: Actually, multiple handshakes.
6: Okay. 290.
4: No.
7: Orta.
4: Okay, 200,000, 300,000.
6: Okay, deal.
4: Okay, deal.
6: Thank you, brother, very much.
3: On the morning of Eid, animals are taken to a massive on-site government-run slaughterhouse where trained halal butchers perform the sacrifice while invoking the name of God.
6: No, right here the cow gets killed.
4: Here.
6: Wow.
3: Like Jewish kosher, the rules of halal are rooted in both religious teaching and cleanliness. The animal must be healthy and all blood drained from the meat, and of course blessed.
6: And this is to make it halal?
4: Yeah, it's halal.
3: The meat is then divided and weighed on a special scale.
4: You see, it's 7 pieces.
6: So why is it 7?
4: Because in Islam,
6: yeah,
4: you can cut maximum 7 person.
6: I see. So the one cow has to be 7 pieces.
4: Yeah.
6: And then each of that is divided 1, 2, 3.
4: Yes.
3: Unlike some majority Muslim countries, Turkey has visible pockets of other non-Muslim faiths, including Christianity. Throughout the day, even as the call to prayer rises from minarets, mosques, churches, and synagogues continue to exist side by side, as they have for centuries. Still, things are changing. Turkey is far more secular than religious. Commerce doesn't often stop for prayer. Although Yago's generation is clearly less religious, they're respectful, even when religion is the vehicle for doing practical good. The reality, though, he says, fewer families are participating in the religious aspects of Eid celebrations.
6: People, young people, are less religious today, right?
4: Yeah.
6: Do you think this will last for a long time?
4: Mm-hmm.
6: Or do you think in 50 years?
4: No. I think it's so bad for us because,
6: yeah,
4: you know, some young people, not a religion.
6: Right.
4: And, you know, some people come here, last year.
6: Right.
4: They come with 7 person, but this year, like 4 person.
3: I'd say Yago also speaks for millions of young Turks frustrated by the realities of war and a very uncertain future.
4: Economy, it's about economy. And, you know, it's world, it's about world.
6: Yes.
4: You know, everything is changing.
6: Yes. How do you think about your future?
4: I don't know. I don't want a war. You know, it's Iran, Israel, it's Palestine, and, you know, USA.
6: Yeah.
4: We have more war. If we live like this, it's so bad for us.
6: Yes.
3: Still, for visitors to beautiful Istanbul, around every corner there seems to be someone waiting for connection and even friendship.
0: What an amazing piece. Well done.
1: We had a great time, yeah.
0: Yeah, I can imagine. Why is it really so important, do you think, for us to understand other religions and to be able to identify with them?
1: Well, first of all, Christians are called as part of the Great Commission to engage. And you really can't engage with anyone or talk about what they believe if you don't understand where they're coming from. We make assumptions, I think. We have a kind of a cable news version of other religions, depending on where there might be a cultural hot spot. And that becomes our talking point. But we've got to get out of talking points into people's homes, build real relationships. We're not always good at doing that. I think, you know, William Penn with Native Americans kind of set the standard for hospitality, for welcome, for learning. not compromising a bit in what he believed at the core of his Christian faith, but saying, if I'm going to build trust in a relationship with native peoples here, the tribes, if they're going to trust me when I agree to a treaty, we're going to have to understand what they believe. So that's foundational, and we're not doing a great job of that, I think, today.
0: And today in America, I mean, all of our neighbors, all different nationalities, yeah, all different religions. So it is so important to identify with them.
1: Yeah, think about going through a Walmart or a Target or a Chick-fil-A line, and you see someone with a hijab, or you see someone from Pakistan or India. This is a shock of color, you know, that doesn't seem to fit the season. Mm-hmm. And I think what happens is a yellow light goes up, and instead of engaging, we turn the hospitality switch off. And we think, well, they probably don't care what I think. Mm-hmm. But when you find out, when you say, my name is, or how can I help you, or where did you get that beautiful bracelet, or, you know,
0: it changes
1: it opens up everything.
0: It really does. It opens the door. So what did it teach you about your faith?
1: What's interesting is, you know, I hadn't thought a lot about the story of Abraham and Isaac in a while. I mean, it's part of the Sunday school.
0: Everyone knows it.
1: You come across it in your Bible reading, but when you have an annual celebration where you're forced to confront this idea that Abraham was asked by God to do something incredible, which is
0: unimaginable,
1: to take his own son. Of course, as I mentioned in the piece, and it's Ishmael in the Muslim tradition, but you have a lot of overlaps with the old Christian Old Testament, Jewish Old Testament, and in Islam. So there's a starting point. But what it revealed to me was, man, I don't often think about God's sacrifice on our behalf. It is a picture. The gospel really completes the story, and that's what I think it's just a beautiful way for us to engage in a deep way, in a mature way, in a conversation with Muslim neighbors.
0: Yeah. What did Henry think about it? Love seeing the pictures of him in there.
1: Yeah, Henry was great. Henry is 12 and asks a lot of questions. We had a challenge, and the challenge was, when we go on a trip, try to come up with at least 5 friends, people that you'll talk to and stay in touch with. And so we shared a lot of those friendships, and he was great about food. I rewarded him every now and then with a hamburger. You know, didn't quite taste exactly the same as
0: like from McDonald's.
1: From McDonald's, or there's a McDonald's or a Burger King around the corner. But you know, he came away, I think, with a love and appreciation for people who are different. I hope it continues to grow in later years.
0: Certainly a lifelong lesson.
1: Yeah, for sure.
0: Thanks so much, Jeff.
1: Yeah, glad to do it.
0: Stay with us. We're back right after the break.

Welcome back. Coming up tomorrow on Morning Light, the Potter's House serves men and women who are struggling with addiction. The executive director will be here. Plus, we'll talk with someone who went through the program and how it helped them through this very difficult journey. Well, religion plays an important role in how we connect with others. It affects how cultures form and interact and how social attitudes evolve. Religion has played a crucial role in the global dynamics of conflict and cooperation throughout the years and continues to do so today. Look at what's happening around the world. Wars fought often stem from religious beliefs. The Apostle Paul writes in 2 Timothy from prison saying, "Preach the word. Be prepared in season and also out of season. Correct, rebuke, and encourage with great patience and careful instruction." This is a command to ensure that the gospel would not be silenced. So we need to share. We really need to be patient. We need to listen. And we need to pray, knowing that we are not alone, that God is with us every step of the way. For Jeff and the entire Morning Light team, I'm Deborah Pinkerton. Take time today to reach out to a friend, a neighbor, a family member, and let them know that you are there for them. You care. Thanks for watching this morning, and we'll see you again tomorrow.

Join us this week for One Day Closer. We're meeting with Pastor Joe Velarde to talk about what it looks like to serve with the Savior. How do we embrace Jesus' posture of service in such a way that we can show the world what it looks like to come together to serve others in the name of Jesus so we can share the love of Jesus?

0: Empowered by praise, you will experience power in praising and thanking and blessing the Lord as a lifestyle. Now the book is out. It's in the bookstores, but also we have it here at Leading the Way, ltw.org. Do not miss out on the blessing of learning how to be empowered in your life by knowing how to praise God on a daily basis. God bless.
1: Before your feet hit the floor, your mind is flooded. Unfinished responsibilities, unresolved personal battles. In moments like these, praising God may be the last thing you want to do, but it's exactly where you need to begin. In his foundational book, Empowered by Praise, Dr. Yusuf reveals how you can look to Jesus in the midst of life's trials. He reveals practical, biblical ways to live a life of praise each day, including 4 ways to invite God to set up camp in your life, 5 ways praise renews you, a profound exploration of 11 names of God and what they reveal about His nature, plus a bonus chapter-by-chapter reflection guide in the back of the book. Experience the deep, abiding joy of glorifying God with all you are. Request your copy of Empowered by Praise for your gift of any amount to Leading the Way.

Beloved, we need to fly the Lord's flag. We need to fly it in our lives, fly it over our souls, fly it over our families. We need to fly it over our homes, and we need to fly it over our marriages. He is bigger than any giant in your life. He is greater than any problem. He is higher than any mountain that you're facing.

0: The names of God are the composite of God's self-revelation. The reason God reveals His names to us in the Scriptures, and there are a number of them, it is because He longs in His heart for us to be intimate with Him. The reason God reveals His names to us is an evidence of the fact that He wants us to praise Him more fully and more completely. The reason why God reveals His name to us is an evidence that He wants us to freely enter into a deep, not shallow, which we see all around us, but into a deep and abiding relationship with Him. The first name and the most used name in the Scripture of God is Yahweh. The second name that revealed to us in the Scripture is Yahweh Yireh. The third name that God reveals to us about Himself, and that's Yahweh Rapha. And the fourth name God reveals to us about Himself is Yahweh Nissi. God is my banner. Sounds strange, doesn't it? God is my flag. Just basically, you know, if you're marching down behind your school flag or college flag, whatever it is, a banner, that's He's the banner. We're marching under His banner. It's a wonderful name. Exodus 17. When the Amalekites, by the way, the word Amalekites itself means giants. These were big boys. I don't know, 9 feet tall. Before they got into the promised land, when they got to the wilderness, the Amalekites said, we're going to wipe the Israelites. We're going to just wipe them out. Just think about this. None of the prophets, nor the Messiah, who was in the loins and some of them, would have been wiped out. And so at this point, Moses said to Joshua, he said, Joshua, I want you to take a group of fighting men. Now remember, these are not really a huge army. It's just a group of fighting men. And he said, Joshua being the second in command, is the successor of Moses. He said, I want you to take a group of fighting men, go down to the battlefield, go down and you fight them, but I want to give you the assurance that I am going to go up to the top of the mountain and I'm going to hold my staff. Beloved, this was not just any old staff. I'm not talking about this one, but the one that Moses had. That was the staff that God used to perform many miracles. It was the staff that was a symbol of prayer life. This was the staff was a symbol of intercession. This was the staff that was a symbol of Moses' special relationship with the Lord. This staff was a symbol of Moses' utter dependence on Yahweh. This staff was a symbol of Moses' complete trust in the power and the might and the graciousness of Yahweh. And so Moses goes up to the top of the mountain. He lifts up the staff. In fact, he gets very tired and his arms get shaky. Two people had to come and hold his arms. And the Israelites defeated the Amalekites. So in the aftermath of this great supernatural victory, this ragtag of an army we could not have beaten those big boys. This is supernatural victory. The Lord said to Moses, write this on a scroll as something to be remembered. I don't want you to forget this happened, but also I don't want you to forget what I'm going to tell you, and that is, I am going to wipe them off from the face of the earth. And God did. And here Moses builds an altar to the Lord, and he calls it Yahweh Nissi, banner, flag. He is my banner. Can you say Yahweh Nissi? The Lord is my flag. He's my banner. Now, beloved, hear me right, please. When you're fighting under Yahweh's flag, let me tell you, on the authority of the Word of God, you are assured of victory. Listen, you and I know from practical everyday life. We know that we honor and respect the American flag. And the reason we honor and respect the flag is because for those who have fought for that flag and died in protecting that flag, because of the freedom that we have, we owe to those who gave their life to defend the flag. The very prosperity we enjoy, and we might not have it for much longer, but at least we've got it now. The very prosperity we have is because people fought and died for that flag. In the same way, when we praise Yahweh Nissi, we're waving His flag. We are saying to the enemy of our soul, take this, Satan. We are waving and we are marching under Yahweh's flag. I am under Yahweh's magnificent oversight. I am under Yahweh's control. And because Yahweh is Nissi and is my Nissi, Satan, you need to know that my victory is assured. Satan, you need to know that you cannot destroy me and you cannot destroy God's purpose in my life until He says so. You haven't heard me say this. When people worried about me going here or traveling or whatever, then they come and say, are you sure you're doing this? I say, listen, I am indestructible until God says so. Until He calls me home, I am indestructible. And so are you. So are you. Beloved, we need to fly the Lord's flag. We need to fly it in our lives. We need to fly it over our souls. We need to fly it over our families. We need to fly it over our homes. And we need to fly it over our marriages. We need to fly it over our church. And that is the secret of victory. I don't know, only you do, what giants are you facing in your life? I don't know what giants are you facing right now. I don't know. But you do. I don't know whom you think out to destroy you. I don't know who's trying to destroy your marriage, or who's trying to destroy your family, or who's trying to destroy your business. I don't know, but you do. I don't know who or what is terrifying you and causing you to live in fear and in terror and anxiety and worry. I don't know what past experience that is haunting you and that's pulling you back every time you want to go forward. That past experience pulls you back. But whatever giant you are facing today, you can yell, praise Yahweh Nissi. Praise who? He is bigger than any giant in your life. He is greater than any problem. He is mightier than any obstacle. He is higher than any mountain that you're facing. Say it with me. Praise Yahweh. And the fifth one is Yahweh Makadosh. That's the Hebrew word which means to be set apart. Be set apart. Dedicated for a cause. Set aside. Makadosh is used of people when they're being set aside for a task, or sometimes actually used for utensils in the temple. When they put these utensils for holy use, for God's use in the temple, they're not allowed to be used for anything else. That word is used, Makadosh. This utensils are Makadosh. This people are Makadosh. And is translated, yes, in English, holy. Holy. I am told there are so many pastors and Bible teachers who do not want to use the word holy. They do not want to use the word holiness because they say it actually causes an unreasonable restriction over their behavior. How far we've come. How far we've come. Think about this. The word that means to be cleansed and set apart is now an offense. The Bible said, without holiness, no one can see God. Say that with me. Without holiness, no one can see God. What does it mean? It means to be separated from sin. It means to be set aside or dedicated. Listen to me. When we say God is holy, it means that He's totally separated from sin, that He is totally set aside from all impurities. It means, as He said and described Himself in Leviticus chapter 20 and verse 7, I am Yahweh Makadosh. This is the way God describes Himself. You can't improve on that. God's holiness also means that He's free to act in ways that we really may not make sense to us, but make perfect sense to Him. And He goes to God, why are you doing this? Why is this happening, God? I got this. Not me. God is saying that. I got it. It's under my control. Don't panic. Listen to me. When we try to put God in a box, I want you to remember that it is Yahweh Makadosh. Say it with me. Yahweh Makadosh. He is totally free to act graciously when we expect judgment. He is free to manifest himself differently from what we expected. But also God sets himself apart for his church. This is the one thing that tears me up. I'm telling you, and I'm going to explain to you what I mean by this. Literally, the Bible said that Jesus set aside. John 17, the high priestly prayer, where Jesus praying not just for the disciples, but for those who are going to come and believe through their message. You see, God set himself apart for the believers. He set himself apart for their holiness. He set himself apart for their encouragement. He set himself apart for their empowerment. He set himself apart for us to be the totality of his focus. Think about that. Think about that. When you begin to comprehend that, I was saying to you, it was just when you really get it, I pray to God that everyone will get it. I pray that everyone will get it. If you are his child, the brother or sister of Jesus, God is set apart for you to be the totality of his focus. And when that happens, when you get it, I pray to God you get it before tomorrow morning, okay? When you get it, you want to be set apart totally for him. You can't help it. And so, we praise who? Six, Yahweh Shalom. He is our peace. He is our peace. In the book of Judges, chapter 6, verse 24, Gideon builds an altar to the Lord and he called it Yahweh Shalom. Yahweh Shalom. Say it with me. Why? Because at that time, God's people had no peace. They had no peace of mind. They had no peace physically. They had no peace at all. I want you to remember this. When Satan comes, especially in the days we're living in right now, and try to steal your peace, I want you to remember that. Okay? Whatever you're going through right now, remember Jehovah is what?
1: God.
0: Here you go. You actually corrected me. Yahweh.
1: Shalom.
0: Back then, the Israelites are being harassed by their enemies. I mean, they could not get a decent night's sleep. They were harassed and harassed day after day. And they come in as soon as their crops are ready to be harvested. They light a fire and they burn them and they become impoverished. And they're such a miserable situation. They were on the verge of death. And one day, listen to me, one day they faced up to the source of the lack of peace. This is the problem. We never go to the source. We always focus on the symptoms. We stay with the symptoms. But you need to go to the source. Find out what is causing that lack of peace. And they faced up to it. They faced up to the fact that the reason for the lack of peace is they're disobedient to Yahweh. And so they cry to the Lord. And the Lord sends an angel to a man, very ordinary man, in fact, beyond ordinary. His name is Gideon. As a matter of fact, when the angels appeared to him, he said, "Oh, you mighty man of God." And Gideon said, "You talking to me? Are you talking to me? I'm the man of courage. You came to the wrong guy. This is the wrong address. You need to go somewhere else." No, it was you. It was you. Because you plus God equal mighty power. Don't you ever forget that. And so the Lord gives him victory. And they named the place Yahweh Shalom. I want to tell you something you can take to the bank. Not literally, but you know what I mean. If you do not experiencing genuine, deep, abiding peace, it's for two reasons. Either you have never given your life to Jesus Christ and never experienced his presence in your life, or the vast majority of people who are listening to me right now, are come under the second category, is that they're living in blatant disobedience to the Word of God. In either case, God can change it today. He can change it today. Yahweh Shalom. Praise Yahweh Shalom. Yahweh Roy. Actually, it's more than just the Lord is my shepherd. It really is. The Hebrew word is so tender. I wish I could explain it. It's so tender. Now, we don't see sheep, we don't see shepherds, and we don't even relate to that to begin with. But the word is really mean more than just the Lord is my shepherd. Roi means that His grace is perfect for me, that His peace endures in my life, that His leading of me is most thoughtful, that His comfort to me is superior than all others, that His companionship is eternal and forever, that His assurance banishes all my fears, that His provision makes my enemy flee, that His anointing is my abundance, and that His goodness and mercy is overflowing. Can I get an amen? Amen. Praise Yahweh Roy. Say it with me. Okay, I come to the eighth one, and it's found in Jeremiah 23, verse 5. Yahweh tasdiknu. I know it's hard to get your tongue around it. Don't worry about it. Yahweh tasdiknu. The Lord our righteousness. In Jeremiah 23, 5, Jeremiah prophesied of the coming of Jesus, the Messiah. Now, Isaiah and Jeremiah probably gave us more detailed prophecy about the coming of Christ hundreds of years before He was born. We saw Abraham gave us a prophecy 2,000 years before he was born. In fact, Jesus said, Abraham longed to see my day, and he saw my day. But here's what he said. Let me read the scripture to you. This is the name by which He will be called. This is a future prophecy, that He will be called the Lord our righteousness. Remember, during the time of the prophecy, this prophecy came as a nice glass of cold water to a thirsty and parched people. Because during that time of Jeremiah, there were many prophets who are false prophets. They were prophesying falsely. That sounds familiar. So many of the priests were just busy feathering their own nests. They're feathering their own nests. And those who preach prosperity gospel, they're the ones who are prospering, not the congregation. Violence was rampant. Bloodshed. The spiritual leaders in the time of Jeremiah were confused. They were uncertain. And here comes the word from the Lord. The day is coming. The day is coming. And I'm sending my Messiah who will be called my righteousness. We have no righteousness if we live 2 million lifetimes, if we do a lot of good work that lasts 1 million years. We have no righteousness. We have no right standing.

0: actually literally can be the God who hears me. But the one who hears me is because he's there all the time. So it can be the God who's always there or God who always hears me. Beloved, listen to me. He is there for you every moment of every day. He never puts you on hold to take another call. He never turns you down. He never ignores you. He never says, oh, no, not you again. In fact, the Bible said he rejoices over us with singing. He's delighted when you come to him. He loves it when you genuinely want to fellowship with him. He loves it when you want to be in intimacy with him. In Matthew 28:20, Jesus said, lo, I am with you how often?
1: Always.
0: How many times?
1: Always.
0: Praise with me. Yahweh Shammah. I'm almost at the end, but I want to give a word of testimony. I have never begun to praise the names of God without being engulfed in the presence of God. Not one time. I don't know, I'm giving away family secrets, but I was up at 4 o'clock and in another room, of course, praying, and I was praying loud. My wife jumped out of bed and said, are you okay? I said, yeah, just praising God. Listen, the more I know God, the more I want to praise him. And the more I see him working in my life, the more I see his power and sovereignty surrounding me. Now, what I want you to do as we come to the end, I want you to go through the list with me, all 9 of them. So let's do it. Praise. Praise. Praise. Praise. Praise. Praise. Praise. Praise. Praise. Now I want you to go home and do that every single day. Every day. It will transform your life. It will transform your family life.

0: we were searching for someone, a pastor, who believed that the Holy Bible was the true protected word of God. And then one Sunday morning, we had the Fox Business Channel on, and here's this fellow named Dr. Michael Youssef. I felt like this is the guy.
1: God is the one who brought the Bible into existence by the breathing of the Holy Spirit.
0: We just look forward to hearing Dr. Youssef's sermons every Sunday.
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1: Are we gonna be okay?

For the past few months, we've been taking you on something of a world tour of some of the world's most dangerous places for Christians. Tonight, we'll go to a country which, by some estimates, thousands of Christians have been mercilessly killed. At least 7,000 this year, with a total possibly exceeding 100,000 over the past decade. The country is Nigeria, and the world, including the U.S. government, has begun to pay attention. You won't want to miss this important conversation.

0: On the African continent, it's the most populous country, with 237 million people strong. The giant of Africa is also one of the continent's most economically potent, with oil and gas, but still crippled by entrenched government corruption, high unemployment, and deep trenches of generational poverty. But since the arrival of missionaries in the 19th century, Nigeria has maintained a strong, vibrant Christian community. But the country has a faith divide, nearly split, with half of the country identifying as Christian, the other half as Muslim. And it's into this reality where we focus our attention tonight. Without any argument, Nigerian Christians have come under intense persecution of late. Videos of one Nigerian pastor, Ezekiel Dachamo, have been viewed hundreds of thousands of times. His emotional plea, preaching inside of one of the mass graves of recently murdered Christians, is incredibly moving. I'll warn you, it's very, very difficult to watch.
1: Don't put trust on the military. Don't put trust on the security. Put your trust on God in heaven. Only God can intervene. And God can use anybody to defend us.
0: My guest tonight from Jos Plateau.